0: Big power companies, electric utilities to be precise, are definitely not loving life right now. Data centers are chewing up every megawatt they can produce, sending rates up and consumers into rages. Extreme weather is affecting reliability, and poor and deferred maintenance has caused deadly disasters. The solution, well, a solution really, to some of those problems is what's known as local power, residential solar panels and batteries, for one example. They reduce strain on the grid, they produce cheap power, and they supply it when the grid simply can't. The downside, of course, is that installation can cost homeowners tens of thousands of dollars. Unless they live in Ann Arbor, Michigan, which has started installing solar for free. Marketplace's Kaylee Wells went to check it out.
1: Bruce Schauer is thrilled to show off his new panels.
2: There's five there, and there's two or three here, and two on the other side.
1: When the city offered to put them on his house for free,
2: I signed up right away because I've been wanting it for a long time. I'm the first one in the neighborhood to get it put up.
1: He lives with his daughter, his granddaughter, and his great-granddaughter. And they're no strangers to power outages. Michiganders have some of the least reliable electricity in the country.
2: About a year ago, we had a blackout here, and I lost a freezer full of meat and a refrigerator full of meat.
1: Then last month, during one of those really bad summer heat waves, his neighborhood lost power for 2 days. But this isn't just about spoiled meat. Schauer's daughter needs daily shots for her arthritis, and they need to be refrigerated. Before the panels were installed, a power outage that long could have been devastating. But this time, Schauer's granddaughter, April Adkins, says,
3: battery kicked on, and we had power. Our medicine was saved. Our food was saved. It was a godsend. It was amazing.
1: The godsend has a name, the Ann Arbor Sustainable Energy Utility. The city's residents voted to create it a couple years back. Shoshana Lenski is the utility's executive director.
4: Having the power actually produced in our community is really valuable for resiliency.
1: This utility doesn't replace the giant electric company that serves the city. It's supplemental, funded for now by government grants and the city budget. In addition to solar

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1: All right, we got to go. Sometimes this show is just too short, you know. Our daily production team includes Andy Corbin, Mika Ellison, Maria Hollenhorst, Sarah Leeson, Sean McHenry, and Sophia Terenzio. Will Story is the supervising senior producer, and I'm Kai Rizdahl. We will see you tomorrow, everybody.

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0: You can win a Democratic primary with a core of Democratic Socialists plus sort of mainstream liberals. But to win a general election, you need to win a lot more than that.
1: I'm Natalie Kitroev. That's coming up on The Daily from The New York Times.
2: Live from NPR News in Culver City, California, I'm Dwayne Brown. Search operations continue in western Colombia 3 days after a powerful earthquake killed more than 280 people. Hundreds are still missing, as John Otis reports from the hardest-hit city of Cali.
3: Colombian officials know they are in a race against the clock to find people trapped in collapsed buildings. Cali Mayor Alejandro Eyre says they are now focusing on 7 sites in the earthquake zone where they have the best chance to save people.
4: Necesitamos mucho orden.
3: The mayor also called on Cali residents to avoid the disaster zone so as not to cause traffic jams or get in the way of rescue teams. He added that workers inside the buildings need silence so their listening devices can detect signs of life. For NPR News, I'm John Otis in Cali, Colombia.
2: In Washington, D.C., Todd Blanche addressed the Justice Department workforce for the first time today as Attorney General. NPR's Carrie Johnson tells us Blanche started at the bottom floor of the DOJ as an intern 30 years ago.
5: In remarks at the Justice Department, Todd Blanche reminisced about his own early years at the agency. He praised lawyers and support staff and the law enforcement agents who never know if they'll make it home safe each night.
6: You make cases for us. You make sacrifices for us. You put your lives on the line every day.
5: Blanche says he'll lead DOJ with integrity and uphold the rule of law. Justice Connection, a group that supports current and former workers there, says hundreds of people have been fired because of their perceived politics, and thousands more have left because of how the Trump administration is weaponizing the agency. Carrie Johnson, NPR News, Washington.
2: Stocks finished higher on Wall Street today. 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
7: Live from KUNM in Albuquerque, I'm Mark Haslett. The Frijoles fire in the Pecos wilderness of the Santa Fe National Forest continues to burn but is holding steady. The Albuquerque Journal reports that today is the first day this week that the fire has not grown in size. It's currently just under 8,000 acres in scope, more or less where it was at this time yesterday. This morning, the U.S. Forest Service reported that crews are moving toward a 1% containment of the blaze. Containment refers to the percentage by which a fire's outer perimeter has been surrounded by a physical barrier, such as trenches, roads, cleared brush, or natural features, such as rivers or rock formations. Firefighters are using Forest Road 306 to the north and Forest Road 424 to the west as existing barriers to advance containment of the wildfire. Its rapid growth compared to other lightning-caused wildfires can be partially attributed to its remote origins high in the Pecos Wilderness, east of Nambe. This afternoon, the U.S. Forest Service announced that the Borrego Mesa area on and around Forest Road 440 and Forest Road 306 and also the Nambe Pueblo Lake and Falls Recreation Area have been moved to ready status regarding evacuation readiness. That status means that anyone planning to visit those areas should monitor official statements to check on whether those areas are safe or open. Also, a public meeting is being organized on the topic of the Frijoles fire. It's been scheduled for 6 p.m. at the McCracken Gymnasium in Espanola. Those who can't attend in person can watch over live stream, which will be presented on the Santa Fe National Forest Facebook page. Anyone with questions about the fire can email them to a special email address that has been set up for the Frijoles fire. That's frijoles@firenet.gov. You can find more information at the Santa Fe National Forest Facebook page. This evening, we have a mix of clouds and sun over northern and central New Mexico with increasingly cloudy skies. Sunset at 7:57 in Albuquerque and the Middle Rio Grande Valley. There's about a 20% chance for showers. Overnight lows in the upper 60s. And in northern New Mexico, lows expected to range from the mid-50s to the mid-60s. There's about a 30% chance for scattered showers or isolated thunderstorms in northern New Mexico tonight. In sports, the Albuquerque Isotopes continue their road trip. They're over in Oklahoma, taking on the Oklahoma City Comets. The Topes trailing currently 5-1 in the top of the fourth inning. Coming up at 7 on KUNM, it's Aya Music, 3 hours of reggae. That's coming up at 7.
1: From the New York Times, I'm Natalie Kitroev. This is The Daily. The left wing of the Democratic Party has now faced key tests in 2 swing states, and the results were mixed. On Tuesday, Democratic Socialist Francesca Hong lost the Democratic nomination for governor in Wisconsin in an upset after leading by double digits in the polls. And last week in Michigan, despite being heavily outspent by his opponent, Abdul El-Sayed won the Democratic nomination for Senate by a slim margin. Today, my colleague, Chief Political Analyst Nate Cohn, helps make sense of those conflicting outcomes and explains what they tell us about the state of the populist left in Democratic politics. It's Thursday, August 13th. Nate, welcome back to The Daily. It's wonderful to have you here.
0: Thank you for having me. Great to be here.
1: So we want to talk today about what this moment means for the Democratic Party. For the past 10 years, it feels as though we've been talking about this divide in the party between the progressive left and the moderate establishment. And it feels like the story of this primary season for Democrats is, to what extent is that progressive flank ascendant in the party and in national politics? In the last 2 weeks, one of those candidates narrowly won in Michigan and another narrowly lost in Wisconsin. I don't totally know what to make of that. It feels a little confusing to me, but fortunately, that's what we have you for. So, Nate, what should we make of that?
0: Fortunately, I think it isn't very confusing. It's pretty clarifying.
1: Oh?
0: We've had 2 races in 2 weeks in states that are presidential battleground states, reasonably representative of the country politically in different ways, where the progressive left has essentially been tied a little bit ahead or a little bit behind with their establishment rivals. This is pretty different from what we've seen over most of the last 10 years, when the progressive left has basically only been reliably competitive in heavily Democratic, young, highly educated urban areas. Now, that can happen twice in 2 weeks, after all, in presidential battleground states, and therefore perhaps even nationwide. That still comes with limits. There are large parts of these states where the progressive candidates aren't faring very well, and that suggests there are also large parts of the country where the progressive left wouldn't fare very well. But this represents a really significant improvement in their standing within the Democratic Party compared to where they seemed to stand just a few years ago.
1: Okay, I want to dig deeper into what you actually mean by the limits that these candidates are facing and what they've actually gained. But before we do, can you just spell out what we mean exactly when we talk about the left here? Like, who are these candidates? I heard a sigh.
0: It's a little challenging to define. We don't just mean progressives, after all, right? Progressives have been winning Democratic primaries for decades. Half of Democrats in Congress could be said to be progressives in some form or another. We mean a new kind of young, activist-backed candidate of, for lack of a better word, the progressive left.
1: Mm-hmm.
0: I think the core of this new activist progressive left are the self-identified Democratic socialists, Mamdani, Alexandria Ocasio-Cortez, and their allies. Beyond them, though, there is a group of politicians who looks a lot like them, but does not necessarily characterize themselves as Democratic socialist.
1: Like who?
0: Dr. Abdul El-Sayed in Michigan is one great example. He was endorsed by both Sanders and Ocasio-Cortez, but he doesn't call himself a Democratic socialist. But it's hard to see why he's not a Democratic socialist. He doesn't distinguish himself from them on the issues in many ways, and he's comfortable allying with them, and importantly, allying with them against the mainstream of the Democratic Party.
8: Okay, and the question going into the last couple of weeks, right, was whether this progressive left could win, not just in places like New York, deep blue areas, but in purple areas, states like Michigan and Wisconsin. So let's get into what we learned from the two Democratic primaries in those states.
0: I think the most obvious thing we learned is that, yes, the progressive left can compete in these states. In Michigan, in a primary for U.S. Senate, Democrat Dr. Abdul El-Sayed ran a campaign that received a lot of enthusiasm from progressives across the country. And he ran against Congresswoman Haley Stevens, an establishment-backed candidate who had the advantage of tens of millions of dollars in advertisements, even though she had her own liabilities, like being a really strong supporter of Israel at a time when that's pretty unpopular among rank-and-file Democrats. There was a totally different set of circumstances in Wisconsin. That was a race for governor, where Francesca Hong, a Democratic Socialist, did not run an especially strong race. She did not earn endorsements from people like Alexandria Ocasio-Cortez or Bernie Sanders. She had a long track record of posting and making remarks on social media that did not make her seem like a terribly compelling politician. Much of the final week of the campaign was spent litigating social media posts about how she had problems with Thanksgiving and Halloween.
8: Right.
0: On the other hand, the moderate wing of the Democratic Party almost failed to put forward a candidate in this race. Only in the final days of the campaign did the party appear to coalesce behind David Crowley, who was a relatively unknown candidate from Milwaukee County.
8: Hmm.
0: Despite all the differences that we just worked through between these two different races, we still ended up with the same basic result. Michigan and Wisconsin ended up essentially dead even. The progressive candidate narrowly won one race and narrowly lost the other. But the story was basically the same. The same demographic groups aligned between each one's. They showed the same strengths. They showed the same weaknesses. And the fact that the results are so similar suggests that the most powerful factor that's shaping what's happening in these races are these underlying big divides in the National Democratic Party, not the idiosyncrasies of these races. And so I think we can learn a lot from them as a result.
8: All right, Nate, walk us through those underlying divides. What were the demographic groups that aligned behind these progressive left candidates?
0: I think you have to start with age. Young voters overwhelmingly back the candidates of the progressive left, while older voters support moderate establishment candidates. The polls say that they won overwhelming margins, like 60, 70, maybe even 80% of the vote. And that's what we see in the youngest neighborhoods and precincts of these states.
8: Why do you think that is?
0: Well, in some sense, this is a story that we've seen in the Democratic Party for decades now. Young voters who come of age and are dissatisfied with the country and want to see changes, then look naturally to something that's even farther to the left of what the Democratic Party has offered in the past. And then that's what the young voters campaign on, whether it's in the 1960s in the civil rights movement, Barack Obama versus Hillary Clinton, or now the Democratic Socialists against the kind of mainstream progressivism of the Obama era. I think that sentiment's been supercharged by some particular factors to this moment. The struggles that young people think they have in today's post-financial crisis economy and the intellectual climate of today's age shapes the views of young voters. There are ideas from academia about capitalism and sexism and white supremacy and intersectionality that are all very familiar to us today, but which an older generation of college graduates had never heard of.
8: Okay, so these candidates did numbers with younger voters. What else does the data say about the divides here, about the coalitions?
0: I think the next biggest divide, it's maybe easier to talk about by flipping it around and saying, where did the moderates do best? And in both states, high-income neighborhoods, high-income voters stand out. In neighborhoods where people make $150,000 or more, there were often cases where the moderate candidates won by 2-1. I don't think this should be terribly surprising that if the progressive left in general and these candidates specifically really stand for anything in terms of policy, it's to take on the billionaires, corporations, and wealth inequality in the country. And it makes sense that high-income voters would be particularly hesitant to embrace those kind of candidates. When you go below the high-income group, there's a lot more heterogeneity in the results. And part of that comes down to age, right? There are low-income voters who are young college kids or people just out of college who are very supportive of the progressives. And then there are also low-income older voters, and those low-income older voters may still support the establishment.
8: Uh-huh.
0: And I think there's one additional point to make, and that's the divide over race. The establishment candidates in both of these contests did really well among Black voters. Haley Stevens trumpeted her work with the Obama administration on the Detroit auto bailout. David Crowley is African-American himself, so he had natural appeal to Milwaukee's Black voters. But it's worth noting that we have seen over and over again that establishment-backed candidates do better than progressive candidates among Black voters.
8: Do we know why that is?
0: So in the Black primary electorate, you have many more moderate and conservative Black voters who, at the very least, are not exactly receptive to the case for democratic socialism or may even outright oppose it. The other thing to keep in mind is that in many Democratic primaries as of late, older Black voters have turned out at much higher levels than young voters. And again, old voters, regardless of race, are backing the establishment candidate.
8: Bottom line, Nate, at this moment, should we think of this movement that Bernie Sanders more or less started in 2016 as ascendant and gaining ground or stalling out?
0: I think we should think of it as ascendant and gaining ground. That said, this is a very different kind of progressive coalition than the one that Bernie Sanders put together back in 2016. And it's different in ways that say a lot about where the progressive movement might be heading in 2028 and beyond.
8: We'll be right back.
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8: This is The Daily. I'm Natalie Kitroff. Back to my conversation with Nate Cohn on what the latest Democratic primary results tell us about the strength of the progressive left. Nate, describe exactly how the progressive coalition has changed since 2016.
0: What's changed is the group of voters beyond that Democratic Socialist core, the sort of swing voters of Democratic primary politics, the people who aren't necessarily true believers, but who preferred Bernie Sanders to his opponent, Hillary Clinton. In that election in 2016, Bernie Sanders swept rural parts of Michigan and Wisconsin. And even once she became the nominee, Hillary Clinton still struggled among these voters. Many of them actually ended up backing Donald Trump and have been part of the Republican coalition really ever since. And they haven't even been available to candidates of the progressive left in many cases.
8: Mm-hmm.
0: If you were to look at the map of Wisconsin and Michigan the last couple of weeks compared to the 2016 one, they look completely different. They're not winning those rural areas anymore.
8: And just say why, Nate?
0: There is, on balance, compared to 2016, much more emphasis by progressives on non-economic issues, period. Gaza, for instance. And every second that you spend talking about Gaza is a second you're not talking about putting money in people's pockets.
8: Got it.
0: Now, today's progressives have made up for this. They're doing much better among, for lack of a better word, kind of mainstream progressive liberals. You can imagine the sort of person who watches MSNBC in the suburbs, for instance, who voted for Hillary Clinton or Elizabeth Warren and Joe Biden in 2020. They're actually quite sympathetic to what the progressives have to say about all of the various issues we just talked about, like Gaza or the Black Lives Matter movement. They may not be democratic socialists, but they are real progressives. And in the past, they didn't support Bernie Sanders, and they have been voting for mainstream Democrats. But now they're pretty disillusioned with the Democratic Party. It's failed to make good on its promise to defeat Donald Trump. They want to see someone fight back against Donald Trump in Washington. And they're just looking for a candidate who offers bigger kind of changes to a country that voters have been dissatisfied with for decades. And right now, the Democratic Socialist Progressive Activist wing of the Democratic Party is offering something like that. And so these voters who have voted maybe for more moderate candidates in the past, they're pretty open to backing progressive candidates today.
1: those folks basically aren't alienated by some of that culture war messaging.
0: They may even like it.
1: They may like it. And they're so frustrated with the Democratic establishment that they want to cast a protest vote in some cases.
0: And I think it could be even more than a protest vote. They may look at the Democratic Socialists and say, you know what? I've always supported universal health care. And that's what they say they support, too. I don't like what Israel's doing. I agree with that. So they may not, again, consider themselves Democratic Socialists. They may not be activists for the Democratic Socialist cause, but they may not see themselves as very different on a long list of issues.
1: I guess my question is that a winning coalition? Is that enough to win in purple places in a general election?
0: In a general election? No. I mean, you can win a Democratic primary with a core of Democratic Socialists plus sort of mainstream liberals. But to win a general election, you need to win a lot more than that. You have to win the rank and file of the Democratic Party, and then a lot of more moderate voters who don't consider themselves Democrats, who are independents, or who may even in some cases be relatively conservative voters.
1: Then does that suggest that these candidates will have to kind of win back those white working class voters, the ones who voted for Trump? And if they stick to the economic populism message and de-emphasize the other stuff, is that a path forward? Do they need to do that to broaden their coalition?
0: Well, I think that's what the progressives see for themselves. I think they want to try and win back some number of white working class or at least working class voters in general with a message focused on economic populism. I don't think that's necessarily very realistic. And you can sort of see that in its own way in these Democratic primaries. They can talk about economic populism a lot. They can even make that the focus of their campaigns to the extent they can. But they're going to be defined by the broader set of issues that they're associated with and that they're really passionate about. There's not going to be a version of Dr. El-Sayed who doesn't talk about Gaza and who doesn't talk about all the other issues that progressives have been campaigning on for the last 10 years. But to win a general election, they're probably going to need to win in a fairly conventional way for a Democrat to try and be acceptable enough to voters who are dissatisfied with Donald Trump. Some of them are working class. Some of them are rich and affluent. Some of them may be the kind of voters that progressives dream of winning. And some of them may bear no resemblance to that. But they're stuck playing, I think, a fundamentally conventional general election game.
1: Nate, another big part of this debate among Democrats is whether these socialists or socialist adjacent candidates may drag Democrats down in other parts of the country by giving Republicans this opening to cast the entire party as too radical. How do you think that dynamic might play out as we get closer to the general?
0: Well, I think it's true to some extent. When you vote for a Democratic candidate, you're voting both for the person and to put a party in power. And to the extent voters sour on putting the Democratic Party in power because they perceive it as being farther to the left than they are, that could hurt Democratic candidates in parts of the country who have nothing to do with the progressive left. That said, I think in most of these races that Democratic candidates will succeed in defining themselves, certainly the strong Democratic candidates with their own individual brands who have the resources to air television advertisements about themselves, they have an opportunity to define themselves. So I wouldn't expect it to prevent more moderate Democrats from winning in much of the country, even if it is undoubtedly some additional burden that they have to overcome.
1: Obviously, we spent this time looking at, as you said, idiosyncratic races. So I don't want to extrapolate too much here. But given the broader dynamics that you've laid out about this left-wing coalition, I wonder how you're also thinking about its place in the future of the party beyond these midterms. Like, crystal ball a little bit for me.
0: There's an unmistakable trend towards the progressive left in Democratic politics. We've talked about that already. And as generations turn over and more young people enter the Democratic electorate and as more older moderates age out of the Democratic electorate, I think it's possible we could see this trend continue. It would not surprise me to see a candidate of the progressive left win the Democratic nomination in 2028 if they have a strong enough candidate to pull it off or if the establishment is disorganized like it was in Wisconsin. Now, that said, it doesn't make it inevitable that progressive activists will take over the Democratic Party. Mainstream Democrats will try and co-opt elements of this message. They're going to try and appeal on the same kind of themes about economic populism. I mean, we just saw Gavin Newsom say the divide in America in politics today isn't between left and right, it's between top and down. Mainstream Democrats are getting a message here. And this is pretty common in American politics, that activists elevate an issue and the mainstream of the party ultimately subsumes it.
1: But then
8: what would happen to all of the more hardcore supporters of that socialist DSA platform? I can't imagine that they would get on board for a much more diluted version of the thing that has them so energized.
0: This is a cop-out answer, but it'll obviously vary from person to person and group to group. There are going to be some diehard democratic socialists who will say that any person who doesn't reject the system of capitalism is complicit in the oppression of, you know, the working classes around the world, right? There are also going to be progressives who understand that it's important to work within the Democratic Party to gradually change it. Over time, in different cases, the relative balance of which two paths different parts of the left take is going to vary. If Gavin Newsom wins the Democratic nomination because he adopted a buzzword about top versus bottom, that's going to be a little different than if it's, say, a John Ossoff who centers corruption and taking on the billionaires in this campaign, right? So there are a lot of subtleties here. But I think over the long run, the thing that's sort of guaranteed is that if the progressive left becomes strong enough in the Democratic Party, it is going to change the Democratic Party one way or another.
8: Mm-hmm.
0: If the mainstream of the party resists it, that's when you have the opportunity for a real hostile takeover like what happened to the Republicans. I think it's too early to say whether we're going to see something more like an hostile takeover or more like the mainstream of the Democratic Party letting the Democratic Socialists in and gradually allow it to change the party. In some cases, you'll see some of both. I think over the medium term, I would expect to see the mainstream of the Democratic Party try and embrace economic populism, try and take a more anti-Israel stance. And that may be enough to prevent a true takeover of the Democratic Party by Democratic Socialists, even as the Democratic Party moves to the left as a consequence. But the natural tendency for a party is to try and assimilate all of its parts and to forge a coalition, to use a word that we've used probably too many times in this episode. And that's the natural way for the party to end up.
8: Well, Nate, I love having you in my coalition as a colleague. And thanks for coming on the show.
0: Thanks for having me.
8: Nate Cohn is the chief political analyst for the New York Times.
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1: 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We started the show off with Who the Cap Fits by Bob Marley and the Wailers. Then we heard some J-Bug, Let's Do It Again. After that, Juggling Sweet. Also J-Bug and Busy Signal. Then we heard Igua by Nutea and Kabaka Pyramid. After that, The Best of Ja Love, My Sweet Lord was after that by Damian Marley. And Why Let the World by Ziggy Marley. Right now we're going to track into some Ja Lil with the song Above Water.

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2: 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We're live at the University of New Mexico. 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I'm going to track into Bob Marley and the Wailers, Waiting in Vain featuring Tiwa Savage.

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1: Time is 9 o'clock right here on the IU Music Show. Right now we're going to listen to some Shion Kuti, Egypt 80, and Carlos Santana with the song Black Times.

We've got an event coming up in Cerrillos, the Cerrillos Fiesta. It's going to be on September the 5th. It's in Cerrillos, New Mexico on Highway 14. There's going to be two bands, the Aya Band and Busy McCarroll's Band. It'll be from 12 to 3 in Cerrillos on September the 5th. It's right off of Highway 14. That's two bands, Aya Band and Busy McCarroll's Band, from 12 to 3. There's also going to be Spanish dancers, food, vendors, and more. It's going to be from 10 to 3 on September 5th.

Next up, we've got Vibe for Soul with the song Unite and Overcome. Some of the music tonight I played from inspiration from a recent trip I took with Nicole to Hawaii. The song we listened to on the boat riding the waves on the Nepali coast, the land where they say aloha, which means hello, goodbye, I love you. Those say mahalo, which is also gratitude. And they throw up the shaka, which means hang loose. So we're going to listen to some Vibe for Soul, Unite and Overcome.

Thank you for listening to the IU Music Show tonight. Once again, in Cerrillos on September the 5th, we've got the Cerrillos Fiesta. Right off of Highway 14, there's going to be two bands, the IU Band with Aija and Busy McCarroll's Band from 12 to 3. There's going to be Spanish dancers, food vendors, and more. It's going to be 10 to 3, September the 5th. In Cerrillos, New Mexico for the Cerrillos Fiestas. If you want more information, check out events and concert information. You can go to iamusic.org for a full list of events. Next up, we've got Fresh with Spencer, so stay tuned for that. I was your host tonight, Kamaria. Mahalo for listening. One love.

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Hello! You are tuned in to another episode of The Very, Very Large Array, a variety show focused on electronic music across genres, styles, and artists. I'm your host, Spencer. I host every second Thursday of the month, and here we are in August, the month where summer begins to diminish and fall approaches ever closer. In honor of the final moments of summer, I've curated selections that will hopefully pair nicely with my listenership as we honor the final chapter of summer. All right, I like to transition from IA Music, the show prior to Very, Very Large Array, by playing some dub and reggae that has an electronic persuasion. So without further ado, let's jump into the music. Let's see. Starting off, we'll play, ironically, the track titled Signing Off by UB40. So enjoy starting off with Signing Off. Thank you for tuning into The Very, Very Large Array. My name is Spencer. Enjoy the electronic sounds.

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That's KUNM. Live from the campus of UNM. I'm your host, Spencer, and you are listening to the very, very large array, aptly named for the wide diversity of electronic music we play here. You have so far heard a dub segment, starting with Signing Off by UB40, leading into Heartbreaker by Robert French, then Not Unusual by Garth David. Second to last track was Moonrise by The Irresistible Force, and finally Stars, as in STARS, by Pulsar. Okay, the next segment selected will be a blend of down-tempo and trip-hop inspired music, dabbling into IDM, some indie pop, and some neo-psychedelia. Let's start with Postmodern Sleaze by Sneaker Pimps. Thanks for tuning in. Enjoy.

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Incredible. Thank you for being here. My name is Spencer. You are listening to the very, very large array, VVLA. I like that. I like acronyms. You just heard a series of tracks of a down-tempo, very 90s alternative style, most of those tracks, starting with Postmodern Sleaze by Sneaker Pimps. Admittedly, not a ton of electronic trappings in that track, and yet electronic music really paved the way for that sound. Same with the module 914 by New Composers. Yes, a little bit more electronic, but certainly down-tempo and trip-hop lent some inspiration for that track. Thirdly, we had Room to Breathe by Trick Pony, a down-tempo track as well. Addiction was the next track by Herbert. Then we had Umlaut over an O. I'm not sure how to pronounce that per se. That was by Regions. Then Number 11 was the third to last track by Dan Laxman. Second to last track was Photomaton by... it was featuring Elodie Wildstars. However, I believe... yes, that track was done by Jabberwocky. Jabberwocky was the artist, and Elodie Wildstars was the feature, as in the vocalist. And then finally, we had Mile Distant by Talk Demonic. Okay, I'm ready for more. Hopefully you are too. We're moving into some electro, some old school house, some dream house, some techno. Starting out with Epoxy Lamp by Soichi Terada. A bit of an oddity, definitely similar to some of his soundtrack work for video games. I think this track is an example of that sound that he is capable of and known for. Enjoy Epoxy Lamp and the subsequent tracks. Thank you for being here. Very, very large array. Talk soon.

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My name is Spencer, one of many hosts. In particular, I am the host of The Very, Very Large Array, which you're listening to right now. Thank you for being here. Your listenership means a lot to me and the broader KUNM family. All right, let's summarize the tracks you've heard so far. That last segment specifically, consisting of 6 tracks. At the beginning, you heard Epoxy Lamp by Soichi Terada, a Japanese electronic artist. Then we went into a longer track by Tim Doyson, Interludium. Pretty cool. Old school house, experimental. We then transitioned into some Detroit techno with an electro flourish, Frustration by Carl Craig. Then we had Ecstasy Pipe by Wax Stag. And that led us into that second to last track, Universal Love, Lawrence Remix by Truby Trio. Finally, we had Abstract Thought Untitled 02 by Abstract Thought. You know, in retrospect, I think that probably means the track is titled Untitled 202 by Abstract Thought. Just thought I'd clarify. All right, we're about halfway through the show tonight. We're going to enter the next segment, which will be thoroughly more contemporary, with some deconstructed club, some progressive electronic, some art pop, and a little bit more techno. We're going to start out with She Hopes I'm a Dancer by Voyager Solar System. Thank you for being here. Enjoy the rest of the selections. Tune in to the outer void and incorporate it. You will be okay. We all will be okay. Music is medicine.

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My name is Spencer. I've been hosting tonight's episode of The Very, Very Large Array, VVLA. Thank you for being here. Let's review the segment that you just heard, starting with She Hopes I'm a Dancer by Voyager Solar System. Then we had Sever by Arca. Very, very powerful wall of sound in that one, which led us into a remix by 10 Tricks Point Never of a Ryushi Sakamoto track, and Data. I believe that was his final album before he passed. Then we had Photograph by Perfume Genius. Second to last track was Confinuum number 67. That was by 21012D. And finally, you heard Ricochet by Seven. That was that final track. Now comes the part of the show where I usually play ambient selections, more mellow transitions, and we enter a soundscape with the intent that it might soothe you into the later part of the show. Regardless of what time it is when you listen to this, hopefully you will find some peace from these selections, or at the very least, some generative reflection. We will start out with Nightcap by Monsoon, a fitting track name for this segment, the beginning of this segment, and we'll go from there as we wrap up this episode. Thank you for those who have been here. Thank you for those who just joined. I hope you enjoy something that I play in this next segment, and wishing you all the goodness in the world.

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This is the Very, Very Large Array, VVLA. My name is SPENCER. Thank you for being here. You just heard a selection of ambient tracks to ease out of this episode. That first track was Nightcap by Monsoon. The next track was Nectarine 5 by Olsen. Then we had two Bajarki tracks, Salty Grouten, and then Asterisk, Asterisk, Asterisk. Then we had That Place, Go Cat Mix by Ann Garner, Tonality by Fuxa. Second to last track was Liquid Slumber by Dreams. And this final track that I'm speaking over is Rain by Tones on Tail. Thank you as always for joining me as I play selections near and dear to me, both new discoveries and old favorites. I will be playing again in September. That would be September 10th, another Thursday. Enjoy the afterglow, the final glow and afterglow of summer. Thank you, as always, for supporting local radio. I'm going to leave you with one last track, Just Two by Ballistic Mystic. Enjoy.

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friends, my brothers, my sisters, you are with the Coffee Express. Your friend, your pal, with you every Thursday night, Friday morning from 1 a.m. until 3 a.m., bringing you improvised public radio since 1991.

It was somewhere in this cul-de-sac of routine that Sal ran out of characters to carve. And Ray suggested he make a politics set. I like it, said Sal. More serious issues and shit. And like his work, Sal seemed to turn serious too. The thing Ray needed to know about Sal was that Sal had a super active mind. He was, he admitted, something of a stimulus junkie. Add to that his ingenuity, and it could be hard to keep up with.

And like his work, Sal seemed to turn serious too. "I'm UTW," Sal would announce in what he called his language, which was not language, but a system of inscrutable acronyms. UTW meant under the weather, which meant depressed, which Sal had honestly become lately, but could not or would not say why. At mealtimes, there came DYWYP, pronounced D-weep. "Do you want your corn porridge?" Ray always said he did, but never seemed to. DYHAGBH, pronounced Dihagba, meant, "Do you have a girl back home?" And there was WYHAH, pronounced Wyha, "Where you headed after here?" Ray declined all these conversational invitations. Finally,

Sal had been mateless. He'd assembled a perfect bunkmate in his mind, built him mostly of TV cliches, and it turned out that Ray fell short of this ideal in nearly every single way. For one, you never asked me, "What's your story?" said Sal, which was true. Ray had drawn that line in his mind because while he could describe Luz and Ig around Limbo Mine for purposes of finding them, to sit in the cell trading stories with Sal about where they came from and for whom their hearts ached would be to admit something that, despite the comforts of Limbo Mine, Ray was not ready to admit. And Sal said, "We never talk philosophy, for example." Ray, the disappointment, said, "I've never really known what that means, philosophy." And Sal sighed. "It's one of those things that's so all around you that you can't see it." And he scraped at the talc president's lapels. "It would help if you had something to tend." "To tend?" "A mouse, say, or a falcon, maybe a snake you raised from an egg." And Ray said, "I don't have anything to tend." "That's POP, said Sal. "Part of the problem." Another POP was that Ray never imparted to Sal any chestnuts of wisdom, nor, more troublingly, did he ever in turn ask Sal to expound upon his outlook on life, despite the fact that Sal was keeper of a vast bureaucracy of insight, much of which came to him on the chamber pot, his thinking throne, and which he punctuated by the tipping up then tipping down of his 10-gallon, like the hero on the undead sheriff. "Are farts pure methane gas, or are there poop particles mixed in?" he said. "Why do I feel ready to burst the second I take my pants down? Could the butthole have an autosomatic reaction to fresh air?" he asked. "Doesn't it seem odorless? I think the porridge is engineered that way. Thus, our shit does not stink." Detainees awaiting relocation were required to write letters weekly to their sponsors. Rays were addressed to Aunt Henny and Uncle Randy in Milwaukee, and while early epistles were generic and stillborn, Ray soon took to writing for the entire mandatory hour rather than risk more of Sal's wisdom. For Sal seemed, for some reason, exempt from the weekly letter-writing session. Soon, Aunt Henny and Uncle Randy metamorphosed in Ray's mind, the lie of them shuddering silvery gunk from its wings. It was a familiar feeling, and he welcomed the reunion. Aunt Henny was of Hungarian stock, devout and stoic, but could turn blubbersome without warning. So emotionally repressed that she cried at commercials for cell phones and fast food, but not at the deaths of either of her parents. And when Ray came to visit, she forced him to scoop big handfuls from a dish filled with M&Ms color-coordinated with the season. Every Christmas, Aunt Henny made a different gingerbread house, each year's design more ambitious than the last. A Tudor with icing icicles and working lights, a Cape Cod with white chocolate shingles, a ski lodge made from pretzel logs, a Buddhist monastery, the White House, the Taj Mahal, the Sagrada Familia. She worried about Uncle Randy, who was hard. And like most men of his generation, you had to lube with a few brewskis. Local beer only, for he worked at one of the big brick breweries chugging on the waterfront. Only then would he talk at length about the boy he lost,
Ray's cousin, Paco. Ray was not good with names, who fell through pond ice playing hockey. Paco had not even liked hockey, that Ray could recall. And even Aunt Henny had wondered when Paco pulled his musty gear from the basement that bright snap of a morning. No one said suicide, but Uncle Randy said that Paco had always been both here and gone. He wished Aunt Henny could put him from her mind, though he himself could not. Aunt Henny and Uncle Randy were not perfect, but Ray envied how contained their problems were, not as diffuse and inoperable as black ink dripped into a glass of water. Ray came to enjoy writing them with all the normal advice he was never asked to give. Talk to her, Uncle Randy. I know you're better than you think you are. What a slave to heal his beloved aunt and uncle this way. What a relief, finally, after years of manning various bellows to waft away a black cloud. But eventually, Aunt Henny and Uncle Randy's face

One night, during the later late show, Sal said, "I don't suppose you want to do any of the other cellmate stuff either." "Like what?" Ray asked. "You know, HJ, BJ, RJ." Ray remembered guys in the barracks who announced their successes by shouting, "Here comes the cream sauce." In high school, some boys had a race in the back of the school bus. Supposedly, they each let it off into a Dixie cup, and the last one to finish had to drink it. Ray had not been invited to the back, and sat in the front of the bus with the girls and the born-again boys, a brush-off somehow repaired years later with Lonnie, when this new friend who thought he was so special asked Ray to please

That's her, said Ray. My girl. But when Sal looked, Luz was gone, and Ray was once again a foolish young deserter whose pride was still wounded from not being invited to a circle jerk in the back of the school bus. She'd been laughing a laugh he'd never seen before and could not hear. And perhaps she laughed that way before they met. Perhaps he'd extinguished it. If not with his presence, then with his leaving. He knew it was a trick of the light, the camera, the music, and the jumpy cuts. But she'd been having so much fun there on the television. He'd never seen her have that kind of fun. She was throwing her head back with abandon. And even as Ray could hear the director saying, throw your head back with abandon, he wondered why he'd never glimpsed that gesture or its cousins in all their time together.

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"Is it your girl?" he whispered. 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He was not sure whom he meant. It was becoming increasingly difficult to tell who was make-believe and who was waiting for him and where. He wished he'd told his mother it was a dream catcher, not a prism that would keep Lucy's nightmares away. "That's tough," said Sal, a decent clamp on his delight. "It is," said Ray. Sal grew hard against him.

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I have a little daughter, little toe-headed girl who needs me. Sal rubbed himself against Ray as he spoke. You poor thing. I can only imagine what it's like to have a family above ground, being separated, being alone. I hated being alone, and that's why I was so glad

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And Ray pulled away slightly. "Your mom's down here?" "Of course," said Sal, reaching. "You were arrested together?" Ray asked. And Sal held Ray tighter and resumed his grind. And Sal said, "What are you talking about, arrested?" "Taken in, or whatever," Ray said. "Detained." "You don't know?" Sal said. And Ray could feel Sal trembling with the giddiness of finally telling his story. And Ray was trembling too. "I don't," Ray said. "I'm sorry, tell me." And Sal shuddered against him. "I was born in here,"

0: 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Let the legal identification play along with a few announcements, and we'll be right back after the top of the hour.
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Nominominously is Irma, that's the Cameroonian-French singer who blends folk, pop, soul, and acoustic storytelling. Singing and performing in both English and French, she's a multi-instrumentalist, and that song you heard is her orchestral version of her late 2025 single Black Sun. As we get into this hour on the mainstream. Today we'll be listening to new music from Love Spells, and in just a moment, Raoul Malo from his last ever concert before sadly passing away of cancer. Additionally, tracks from Chinese American Bear, one from Willow, The Record Company, and The Warren Treaty in this block. As I was saying, this first new addition for the hour is from Raoul Malo and the live Bella Ciao Live in Nashville album. It was recorded during his final performance. Recorded Father's Day 2025, Harvest Moon, the classic Neil Young track, ended up becoming a personal anthem for Malo when he was battling cancer. In fact, Mavericks guitarist Max Abrams recorded his own tribute version, with all proceeds going to help with costs, in October 2025. For your consideration and approval, enjoy this beautiful track. And stay tuned for details as to how to stay in touch on the mainstream.

The record companies stay up high from their Give It Back to You Deluxe Edition today on your new favorite show. We also heard Michael and Tanya Trotter, a.k.a. the Warren Treaty, with their Love Like Whiskey, found on their 2025 album Plus One. And once again, for the first time in the rotation, that was a beautiful version of Neil Young's Harvest Moon from the late great Raoul Malo, found on the June release Bella Ciao, live in Nashville. And again, I always love to hear from listeners about your personal experiences with these songs, the memories that are forming as you listen to this newly reimagined mainstream. 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Tracks from Lance Ferguson and Valianda. But first up, it's Chinese American Bears' No No Yeah Yeah that's helping to lead the way to the bottom of the hour. I'll be back before you know it. Right now, sit back, turn off your...

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The full details can be found on the website as well. Irv Lyons Jr., also one from Bonobo before our time is through. I'll be back after a track from Zune's latest album, but right now it's Phoebe Bridgers, an artist who was accepted to Berklee College of Music, and she made it an entire orientation before dropping out to pursue music on her own terms. It seems to have worked out just fine, and she's given me hope as well. From her latest album, Lost Weekend, it's Lost Boys on the Mainstream.

featuring Sam Jr. It's Daniel Monkman with his band Zune, and One Too Many Nights, found on the Happy Thought School release. I can't thank you enough for spending some time with me on your new favorite show. 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Willow's coming up before too long. Our second new edition of the hour is a really smooth tune from Love Spell's debut album, Love is the Law. I really enjoy Don't Touch, and I think you will as well. 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

Ani Bojo Kenawea, Graham Jones, Indigenous Cause. 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

It's been said that the Juju Exchange is Robert Glasper meets Bon Iver meets Flying Lotus, which is a pretty good description for the band consisting of Nico Segal, Julian Reed, and Evan L.A. Smith. They first gained national attention with the Juju, the improvisational collective band behind Chance the Rapper's Coloring Book Sessions. Of course, they are frequent collaborators with the iconic rapper. That's Somebody Caught Me, featuring Derek Hodges and Dita Paled. Today on the mainstream. Nyawis kanaka guego, aga jengwang got nigoyo tia wanza guego, nanga wanisa de, hate wanisa gay, hate wasonda geko. I'm thankful you're well and hope there are good minds everywhere, every day, every night, and all the time in between. If you're tuning into the mainstream for the first time, pull up a chair and you're going to walk away with relationships to new songs that I'm thinking will bring you back for more. As always, I try to get at least 20 new songs into the rotation every week, and today my two new ones come courtesy of Violet Grohl, daughter of Foo Fighters and Nirvana frontman, drummer, in that order I do believe, Dave Grohl, of course. One from Alessa Cara in this first block, and our first new addition is the new single from The Avalanches, which features Karen O of the Yeah Yeah Yeahs. Built around the 1980s Italo disco song Shadows from Nowhere sample, turn it up and get your groove on with Blue Shadows today on the mainstream.

Zahara's Speed Racer here on your new favorite show. We also heard Alessa Cara's Fire, the original mix, mind you, and The Avalanches with Karen O. It's Blue Shadows, a recent addition, in fact, a brand new addition, right here on the Mainstream. Again, I'm Brett Mabee, and if you're just now joining, get caught back up at mainstreamradio.net, and always feel free to give me a call for any number of reasons. If you have some feedback about the show, if there's a song you want to request, if you want to tell me about the weather in your neck of the woods. 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So give me a call at 1-888-362-9970. 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Or for more information about the Full Moon Radio itself, you're welcome to dial option 3. In the remainder of our time, we'll hear a couple rock and roll legends before this first half is through, namely Sir Paul McCartney and the late great Robbie Robertson. Later on is V.V. Brown, a new one to get into the library from Cherokee singer Ken Pomeroy. And right now we're heading down to Dene country by way of South Africa from an iconic album from Navajo trumpeter Delbert Anderson and a number of South African traditional singers as well. This is Why Are You So Silent? From the Kindred Spirits and Navajo South African Story, today on the Mainstream.

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1: 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And as always, you're welcome to stick around with me for the entire time. I do broadcast 7 days a week, 3 hours a day, so there's a good chance you'll be joining me again sooner than later. But fret not, fear not. I'm not quite signing out of the studio yet. The time always goes so fast, so I like to remind you often that should you, for whatever reason, have to step away, you're welcome any time of day, whether it's on the AM, FM, or on the digital archive, and so much more at mainstreamradio.net. I'll be back after one from V.V. Brown. But right now, this is one from Violet Grohl, who made her live debut with her dad's band, the Foo Fighters, at the age of 12. She sang a punk classic with her dad. You might recall the viral Facebook or YouTube videos with "The Sky is a Neighborhood." And

She's also a killer drummer. She has performed live on Foo Fighter hits like Monkey Wrench and Everlong, both very great drum songs, I might add. She recorded backing vocals on Foo Fighter's Grammy-winning album Medicine at Night in 2021, specifically singing on tracks like Making a Fire. Now, while she is a rocker and you're going to hear some 90s-style tunes with Bug in the Cake, there's certainly more than meets the eye. She's obsessed with 70s soul and R&B like Aretha Franklin, Amy Winehouse, and Chaka Khan. I think you're going to enjoy Bug in the Cake, a recent addition into the rotation, and a great rocking tune for your listening pleasure today.

0: as we hang on the line, pretending it matters.
1: VeVe Brown from her latest studio album, the 2023 Am I British Yet? With Feel So Alive. Earlier in the set was Tortoise's Layered Presence, one from the Chicago veteran's latest album, Touch. We also heard 1876 and Violet Grohl, who helped kick off the set with her new single, Bug in the Cake. Thank you for joining me, and let's do this again. Tell your friends and family, the more the merrier. Music is always best experienced when shared with others, and that's why we got to get the word out near and far. There's an eclectic assortment of music here, and it is truly a show for music lovers. So let them know they can find out more information at mainstreamradio.net. But if you're listening on the AM FM, be sure to check your own local listings. I do have one final set for you. We'll be enjoying some Wilco, but not before introducing Ken Pomeroy's cover of Jackson Browne's Late for the Sky from her July 15th Tonight's News EP. Also, I don't know, Da Jates with Late for the Sky, and let me know what you think about it. Be good to yourself and each other, and join me again here soon for another hour of listening on the mainstream.

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0: Roll up Saturday, October 17th at the Albuquerque Museum Amphitheater for KUNM's 60th anniversary party. 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
1: Live from NPR News in Washington, I'm Dave Mattingly. Some members of Congress are raising concerns about reports of low morale and worsening mental health of sailors aboard the USS Abraham Lincoln. Family members of the roughly 5,000 sailors and Marines aboard the carrier recently expressed their concerns to the Navy. The Lincoln has been deployed for nearly 9 months and hasn't had a port call for more than 200 days, a record. Defense Secretary Pete Hegseth says some of the reports about conditions on the carrier are being misrepresented. Steve Walsh with member station WHRO has more.
2: The Navy says that it has seen no increase in suicidal ideation or attempts aboard the ship and that mental health professionals are on hand. CENTCOM says one sailor was quickly rescued August 3rd after falling overboard. The Navy dramatically changed how it handled mental health after a rash of suicides in 2022 on board the USS Washington while it was in Newport News. Lawmakers want to know if the Navy is still following those policies.
1: In May, the Lincoln's deployment was extended to the Middle East. More extreme heat is expected today from Texas to the Carolinas, as well as areas of the Midwest. Wichita, Little Rock, and Memphis are among the cities expecting afternoon highs at or above 100 degrees. Heat advisories and warnings are in effect in more than a dozen states. 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
3: Live from the University of New Mexico in Albuquerque, this is KUNM. I'm Bryce Dix. The New Mexico Department of Health announced yesterday a new measles case has been confirmed in Eddy County in the southeast. That brings the state's case total to 18 in 2026. KUNM's Daniel Montagna reports people may have been exposed to this new case at locations around Artesia during the second week of August.
4: This newest case of measles was most likely acquired out of state, according to the DOH, with the individual not displaying symptoms until after arriving in New Mexico. Anyone within Artesia between August 6th and August 10th could have been exposed to the case at the Federal Law Enforcement Training Center on the morning of August 9th at Walmart on 26th Street, and from August 10th through the 11th overnight at the Artesia General Hospital Emergency Room. Anyone who was at those locations during those times should check their vaccination status and report any measles symptoms within the next 3 weeks to a healthcare provider. Measles symptoms develop between 7 and 21 days after exposure, beginning with cold or flu-like symptoms, fever, runny nose, cough, and red eyes. A red spotted rash usually then appears, starting on the head or face and spreading down from there. Although New Mexico did experience a measles outbreak in 2025, this is the first case of measles in the Land of Enchantment since the end of May. New Mexico Deputy State Epidemiologist Dr. Chad Smelzer says vaccination is still the best tool to prevent measles. NMDOH offers free or reduced cost vaccinations at its public health offices across the state for children and adults who are uninsured or underinsured. For more information, call the NMDOH helpline or visit their measles guidance page. For KUNM News, I'm Daniel Montagno.
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5: Live from NPR News in Washington, I'm Dave Mattingly. Consumers in the U.S. cut back on their spending in July. The Commerce Department says retail sales declined 0.6%. It's the largest monthly drop in more than a year. It follows spending increases in April and May.

0: the largest monthly drop in more than a year. It follows spending increases in April and May. The report says people spent fewer dollars online and for things like consumer electronics. With the November midterm elections less than 3 months away, the American-Israel Public Affairs Committee, known as AIPAC, has become a major focus of those critical of money in politics. The organization works to strengthen the partnership between the U.S. and Israel, as NPR's Barbara Sprunt reports.
1: APAC-affiliated Super PAC has spent about $62 million in this cycle, according to Open Secrets, which tracks campaign spending. For comparison, that's close to the amount spent by crypto and AI-related Super PACs. APAC is often singled out by name in ads and in campaign speeches, becoming a proxy for growing distaste for money in politics. Here's Democratic political analyst Van Jones.
2: Now it seems like APAC has somehow become the symbol of everything that's wrong with money and politics.
1: The organization faces a difficult moment. For decades, there was strong bipartisan support for Israel, support that has waned in the last few years. Barbara Sprunt, NPR News, Washington.
0: This is NPR News from Washington.
3: From Albuquerque, New Mexico, this is KUBNM. I'm Bryce Dix. Good morning. Navajo co-talkers are now being honored in a long-standing National Day of Recognition. Thomas H. Begay, who was over 100 years old, is one of the two last living co-talkers and will be among those expected to gather today in Phoenix to honor their vital role in the outcome of World War II. Hundreds of Navajos were recruited by the Marine Corps to communicate with a set of terms based on their native language. They send thousands of secret messages on battle tactics and enemy troop movements and ultimately help save the lives of thousands of Allied soldiers. The Japanese were never able to crack their code. President Ronald Reagan in 1982 signed a proclamation designating today, that's August 14th, as the official day to honor the Navajos and all Native Americans who served in the war. You can read much more at KUBNM.org. Santa Fe City Council has now decided to expand the city's police department drone program after an extensive debate. Santa Fe New Mexican reports the council voted to approve the $2.2 million program. Proponents in favor highlighted potential benefits like uses in missing persons cases and a tool for police de-escalation. In regards to privacy, they emphasized the drones were not made by flock safety and that personal technologies like cell phones are just as invasive. Those opposed to the program raised concerns of police surveillance and mentioned how earlier this year, the Santa Fe Police Department used drones to arrest unhoused people camping on city property. They also criticized how the money was used for these drones could go directly towards other public safety programs. This is KUNM.
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3: 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Last week, a judge ordered Meta, who owns Facebook and Instagram, to pay the state hundreds of millions of dollars after the company exposed children to sexual exploitation and then lied about it. Ahead, KUNM brings you a conversation on how a New Mexico sting operation was the centerpiece of this case. That begins in about 10 minutes at 7:42. That's only right here on 89.9 KUNM.
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6: This is Morning Edition from NPR News. I'm Michelle Martin.
7: And I'm Leila Fadel. There is a siege going on in the rocky hills of the Israeli-occupied West Bank. On one side are Israeli settlers who believe God gave the West Bank to Jewish people in the Bible. On the other side are Palestinian villagers trying to hold on to their homes. One of those homes is owned by a Palestinian-American businessman who lives in Toledo, Ohio, which has drawn unusual attention from the U.S. government. NPR's Frank Langfitt has been following the story from Tel Aviv and joins me now. Good morning, Frank.
8: Hey, good morning, Leila.
7: So describe what's happening and where.
8: Yeah, so we're talking about

0: like sort of this dry, scrubby hilltop in the northern part of the West Bank. The Palestinians live in these big, huge, hulking houses behind gates surrounded by walls. And on Sunday, Israeli settlers blocked off roads to these houses. The owner of one house told me they cut off the water, food supplies, and electricity. Villagers that I was talking to, other people inside the house, said the settlers were cursing them, throwing rocks, trying to force them out. There's a lot of video online, and this kind of looks like a modern version, a little like a medieval siege. You have the settlers below pacing around these walls, threatening the people inside who are holed up in their homes.
1: What is it that the settlers are trying to do or look like they're trying to do?
0: Well, the villagers say the settlers are trying to force them out so they can take over these homes. This has already happened at another home not too far away. And we should point out, settlements in the occupied territories, they're considered illegal under international law.
1: Frank, is the Israeli military doing anything about these families living under siege?
0: So what they've done is this. They've sent soldiers, dismantled some settler outposts, and basically I'm just talking a tent or two. And they sent a battalion to provide more support. But I was talking to Luai Reedy. He's a Palestinian-American. He's the homeowner that you were talking about. He lives, as you said, in Toledo. Mm. And he's been watching all this play out on a feed from the security cameras at his house in the West Bank. And Reedy makes this point about the Israeli military.
2: They're not arresting the settlers. Actually, they came on Sunday. They celebrated with the settlers. We captured this on video. They walked into the tent and they start chilling and hanging out with the settlers. And then they conducted a prayer with the settlers.
1: Why would the soldiers be celebrating and praying with settlers who are attacking homeowners?
0: That's a good question. I talked to a guy who was an active duty soldier in the West Bank for a couple of years. And he asked NPR not to use his name because of the sensitivity of discussing military operations there. But he said the military, which of course was established to be secular, has seen an influx of much more religious people over the years. These are folks that are much more likely to be sympathetic to settlers and their claims to the West Bank. And he says some of the soldiers are settlers themselves.
1: What has the U.S. reaction been?
0: Mike Huckabee, he's the U.S. ambassador to Israel. He's called the attacks criminal, and he's called these perpetrators terrorists. But when I talked to Luai Reedy, he says these statements aren't enough because the settlers have been there, I mean, back and forth a lot. And he also said on Thursday that soldiers evacuated his brother and others from his home for a while for their own protection. And later when they returned, the surveillance system was disabled, a mattress was gone. And I asked Reedy why they disabled the cameras.
2: Because those videos have been going out to the media, and simply they're trying to prevent, to document what's going on around the house. If they're doing the right thing, why would they care?
0: I was talking to Reedy's brother, Kusai, in the house just about 20 minutes ago. He said soldiers had taken down a tent and the settlers had left, but he says he still can't leave and the siege continues.
1: That's NPR's Frank Langfitt. Thank you, Frank.
0: Happy to do it, Layla.
3: This year's count of confirmed cyclosporiasis cases reached nearly 14,000 this week, seven times the previous record. The CDC also suspects an additional 10,000 cases of the diarrhea-causing bug, largely from contaminated lettuce grown in Mexico. NPR's Yuki Noguchi looks at how this year's federal response has changed.
4: Until 3 years ago, epidemiologist Susan Main ran the Center for Food Safety and Applied Nutrition. She says that branch of the Food and Drug Administration monitors 80% of what the U.S. eats, anything that isn't meat or poultry.
5: It's everything. It's microbial, it's chemical, it's allergens in food, and it also includes nutrition and labeling.
4: In Maine's day, it employed 1,100 people, plus a cadre of inspectors. But she says the Trump administration's sweeping cuts last year, especially to health agencies, eliminated teams who played key roles responding to past crises. That includes staff who worked with FDA counterparts in other countries to coordinate outbreak response.
5: They were all let go. And now we have this outbreak with Mexico. I don't know who's managing that partnership. Those relationships obviously have been disrupted.
4: In a statement to NPR, a spokesperson for Health and Human Services says that foreign liaison team was reinstated. But what's also been lost, Main says, are many microbiologists and epidemiologists doing research on cyclospora in various federally funded labs. Main used to seek advice, for example, from the CDC's Division of Parasitic Diseases and Malaria. A majority of that lab's funding came from USAID, the international agency the Trump administration shuttered.
5: that had ramifications for a domestic cyclosporine response, because CDC, just like FDA, shares expertise.
4: Maine says the government's lack of clarity or action in the ongoing outbreak shows just how much has changed with federal readiness, making foodborne illness harder to prevent, harder to trace, and harder to contain.
5: I think that that has really pushed us into a new level of vulnerability in terms of our food safety system.
4: Epidemiologist Dan Jernigan oversaw the CDC's infectious disease unit until resigning last summer. In the past, Jernigan says those labs helped doctors identify pathogens, for example. But with both funding and staff down by about half, his former colleagues tell him they're triaging, working only on the biggest cases.
6: They historically would help states on every outbreak that they had of cyclospora, but now they're going to only work on those outbreaks that span multiple states.
4: HHS said in a statement to NPR that the CDC's labs were not affected by cuts. Jernigan says the CDC also last year removed 6 of the 8 pathogens it actively tracks through an in-depth foodborne illness surveillance database. Cyclospora was cut.
6: It's the only way that you really have a stable estimate of are things getting worse or not.
4: Susan Main, the former FDA official, points to another factor that might have altered the course of this year's foodborne disease, a food traceability rule from 2011, which was delayed again earlier this year. Main says the rule requires barcodes on produce that can track contamination to its source within 24 hours.
5: And it's not just the trace back, it's also the trace forward. You then have these records to say, where did all that lettuce go?
4: Knowing where contaminated supply traveled, she says, would have helped limit spread. Yuki Noguchi, NPR News.
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0: It is a Friday, and what a better way to spend some of the morning than with KUNM's Morning Edition and a cup of coffee, tea, energy drink, even a fungi caffeine alternative. I'm Bryce Dix. It is 7:42 as you roll in. And stay right here, and we have a whole hour Morning Edition still to go. The Iranian regime wants to drag out the war until the U.S. midterms in November. Meanwhile, many Iranians are voting with their feet. What we mean by this will bring you Inside Iran in a short quarter hour right here on 89.9 FM.
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0: Definitely ending the week with a metaphorical bang weather-wise, with heavy rainfall looking to fall over New Mexico's western half. Those scattered showers will start off in the Camado area and wander all the way up to Las Vegas as the day goes by us. Monsoon rainfall only set to boost up this weekend, resulting in lower temperatures and boosted flash flooding chances. Folks near burn scars are especially at risk. Right now, it's 72 degrees, kind of sitting around there this morning in Albuquerque, 65 in Santa Fe, and 72 in Los Lunas.
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10: Good morning, I'm Michelle Martin. 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From LA to New York, almost a day. 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
12: Live from the University of New Mexico in Albuquerque on a Friday, this is KUNM. I'm Bryce Dix. In a ruling last week, a judge ordered Meta, that's the company that owns Facebook, Instagram, and WhatsApp, to pay New Mexico an additional $567 million. That brings the total to $942 million the company is to pay the state for exposing children to sexual exploitation and then lying to parents and policymakers about the dangers of its platforms. In addition to the financial award, the court also ordered extensive reforms. Here's New Mexico Attorney General Raul Torres.
13: If we get the judge to order them to do what we've asked and build a safer product, and they build a safer product in New Mexico and they turn that on, what are they going to say in the other 49 states?
12: In partnership with the KCRW's podcast Question Everything, KUNM's Mark Haslett spoke with reporter and podcast producer Zach St. Louis about the New Mexico sting operation at the center of it all.
14: Welcome, Zach.
15: Hi. Thanks, Mark.
14: I think it's good to start with your reporter's warning that we heard at the beginning of the podcast. Let's hear that.
16: To understand how this victory came about, you got to go down into the guts of the topic. Child sexual exploitation and assault. I promise, no graphic descriptions of the images that accompany this work. Still, for the topic alone, this is a warning.
14: How did we get to this place where Meta, the owner of Facebook, Instagram, and WhatsApp, is exposing children to sexual exploitation and lying to parents and policymakers about the dangers of its platforms?
15: Yeah, so the voice you just heard was Robin Semien, my colleague on Question Everything. And she and I spoke to officers in the New Mexico Department of Justice. There's a division called ICAC, which stands for the Internet Crimes Against Children Division. There are ICAC units in Department of Justices in states around the country, and they all work together. And we heard from them directly that on Meta's platform, specifically on Instagram and Facebook, they track a lot of predators who contact children in various ways on those apps to get them to send nude photos, to send nude photos of themselves to the kids, to get kids to meet up with them in person. And these apps have become places where kids are connected with groomers and connected with predators in really high rates in the past. And that is what formed the basis of the Attorney General's lawsuit.
14: It seems that this is an example of tech giants being so big that when they're doing something that we don't want them to do, or in this case, things that are, if not illegal, then enabling illegal activity, that there's no apparent recourse.
15: Yeah, I think that's exactly right. And, you know, we spoke to the Attorney General of New Mexico as well, Attorney General Torres, and he said as much, that he would like to see legislation get passed in the New Mexico State House. He would like to see legislation get passed in states around the country.
14: So what did New Mexico decide to do when they found themselves in the position that so many other individuals and institutions have found themselves in, that they just feel like there's no way that they can get these tech giants to even engage?
15: Yeah, so this was a big project that Raul Torres, the Attorney General, wanted to take on pretty soon after he assumed office. And his response was to try and prove that Meta's apps were responsible for connecting kids to predators. And the way that they did that was by organizing these undercover operations where they basically created accounts of fake children in New Mexico. You have a normal profile of a seventh grade girl posting photos of, you know, their travel softball league and photos of losing a baby tooth, and used those accounts to show just how many inbound requests they got from unconnected adults, largely men from around the world, asking to engage in conversations with these children. And they used that evidence as the basis for this lawsuit.
14: Let's hear a clip from the podcast.
16: Kitch registered her on Facebook as an adult because registering her as 13 would have restricted the account. He wanted her profile visible to everyone. To set her birthday, all he had to do was type in a date. On Facebook, there's no formal age verification. Age verification is one of the main things New Mexico wants Meta to change, since right now it's just the honor system, and kids can easily get around it.
14: So, Zach, you described how the posts were quite innocuous, nevertheless attracted quite a few sexual predators.
15: Yeah, I mean, these accounts were getting inbound requests from unconnected adults, asking them to send nude photos, sometimes receiving nude photos themselves, saying, you know, would you be my sugar baby? I'll give you X amount of money per week to do that. And that was happening over and over and over again. One account in particular was an account of a little girl named Issa B. That's the profile name that they gave her, was receiving hundreds of friend requests a day from unconnected men. And the account eventually maxed out the number of friends it was allowed to have, and it was in the thousands.
17: This is the moment where I was like, oh, wow. Her growth was so rapid in terms of followers and friend requests and things like that. There's a flood of inbound friend requests, mostly from men, unknown men.
15: So what he did, it was kind of Raul Torres. He led the charge of methodically running these undercover operations that are run routinely by his office, but usually with the, for the purposes of tracking down and arresting one particular predator. He had the idea of, what if we gathered a bunch of this evidence about some of these accounts to show that it's not just the predators that we're going after, but to show that Meta's platforms are actually enabling this as a way to go after the platform itself.
14: So what was the state of New Mexico's initial response?
15: They reported the account to Meta, and Meta said that they found no issues with the accounts, and the accounts of the predators were allowed to stay operational, basically. But what they did do is shut down New Mexico's officers' undercover accounts, because those undercover accounts are against Meta's policy. They don't allow law enforcement to operate undercover accounts on their platforms. And so those accounts were shut down by the company.
16: What's more, Meta started recommending reels of explicit content of teen girls. And then AG Torres explained, Facebook starts sending her information
17: about how she could continue to grow her following and monetize the account. A normal human being would have looked at those pictures and thought, huh, why would a 12-year-old girl showing images of losing a baby tooth and being on a travel volleyball team suddenly have a massive increase in the number of followers? What is going on, right? Like that was the first moment for me when it crossed from, I think there might be an issue here, to, oh, there is a very, very serious problem inside of this company and on these platforms.
14: So that's what prompted the lawsuit.
15: Yes.
14: Is there any way in which this particular suit was different from some previous lawsuits filed against Meta about explicit content and that sort of misuse of the platform?
15: So basically, lawsuits like this one, they have trouble going forward because the tech companies are generally protected from any of the content that's posted on the websites by their users. So like if you or I post something on each other's Facebook or Instagram, the company isn't responsible for that. You and I are responsible for that only. And that's how the law protects these companies. So in this case, what they tried to do something different. They tried a different legal strategy. And to say that it's not about the content that's the problem. It's not what people are posting, it is the way that the platforms are algorithmically connecting adults to kids. It is in the design of the product. That's the problem. And by doing that, they're allowed to bring Meta to court. And that's what sets this trial apart.
14: So that was in 2023. It's been 3 years. In the meantime, they were continuing the sting operation. There was another fake account that was set up, I believe, Daisy.
15: Daisy Roanhorse, yeah.
14: Let's play a clip from that part of the podcast.
16: Daisy was a 13-year-old girl living in New Mexico. To make the account look more real, fake account Daisy had a fake mother, who had her own account.
17: And within, I think, a couple of months, we had enough information and enough communication from potentially hands-on offenders that we set up a sting operation in Gallup, New Mexico, at a motel there. We had three individuals show up thinking that they were going to have sex with an underage girl, and they were arrested and taken into custody. But what we then figured out, and this was the really shocking part, two of the three people that we took into custody had already been flagged inside of Meta as having previously inappropriate contact with kids, and they were still on the platform.
16: One of these men had been flagged 22 times by Meta's own tool for detecting bullying and harassment. And in addition to trying to have sex with Daisy Roanhorse, a supposed minor, had made a death threat to her. But at the time of his arrest, his account was still live. One of the other men convicted in connection with Daisy Roanhorse was a twice convicted sex offender who'd been banned by Meta back in 2021, but who was back online again, detected and flagged by Meta as a threat. His account also was still active at the time of his arrest.
14: And so that led to the ruling, along with, as you describe, the algorithmic aspect, where the platform's structure and design was not just making these types of interactions possible, but in fact, making them more likely.
15: Yeah, that's exactly right. And that is exactly what the state of New Mexico alleged in their complaint.
14: So, like, where are we standing right now? And what's next?
15: What's next in the short term is that Meta has said that they're going to appeal. And so that appeals process has to play out. So it's going to go to an appellate court. Another judge is going to have to weigh in to see if this judge's order can hold up. And if that all happens and another judge says that, yes, this is okay, what this judge has ordered, then at that point, this order will go into effect and Meta will have to pay the money that they have to pay and start making the changes in New Mexico that the judge has ordered.
14: It seems like for the New Mexico Attorney General, there's still quite a few questions. Let's hear a clip on that.
17: If we get the judge to order them to do what we've asked and build a safer product, and they build a safer product in New Mexico and they turn that on, what are they going to say in the other 49 states? What are they going to say to every other country in the world? If they can build it here, there will be enormous pressure for them to turn on the New Mexico solution globally. So we're always back with them. This is not an ethical decision. It is not a moral decision. They don't want to build it because it will cost them money.
15: I mean, I think that sums it up really well. You know, this New Mexico case, it's the first one, but there are 41 other states that have very similar lawsuits pending against Meta right now. There's one being heard in Tennessee at this moment. And so what the Attorney General is saying is, we're first, and yes, New Mexico might be a small place and they think they can stand up to us, but when all the dominoes start to fall, it's going to be a state after state after state. At a certain point, it's going to really impact Meta's bottom line, and they're going to have to make some really serious changes if they want to keep operating legally in this country.
14: Zach, thank you so much. Excellent work to you and your team, and appreciate your time.
15: Thank you, guys. Really appreciate it. Have a good one.
14: For KUNM News, I'm Mark Haslett, and thanks to Robert Frederick for producing this segment.
12: That was KUNM's Mark Haslett speaking with Zach St. Louis from the KCRW's Question Everything podcast. To hear more about New Mexico's case against Meta, including about how the judge in the case compared Meta to a factory emitting, quote, noxious pollution, visit our website. That's KUNM.org. And just a skip and a hop ahead here on Morning Edition. Socialism isn't a deal breaker for some swing voters in Nevada.
18: I thought generally that they were way more open to socialism than any swing voter otherwise would be.
12: What two online focus groups revealed just this week? That's coming up at 8:21 on KUNM. We're broadcasting live from the University of New Mexico. This is KUNM and KUNM HD 89.9 Albuquerque, Santa Fe. 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We have live streaming, news headlines, features, music playlists, and so much more for you at KUNM.org. Hang tight with us. We have another hour Morning Edition straight ahead of us. Now we have headlines. It's 8 o'clock.
3: Good morning. The Trump administration is betting that economic pressure will cause Iran's leaders to give in where bombs have failed. We hear from Iranians already suffering under high inflation. It's Morning Edition from NPR News. Russia began its war with Ukraine more than a decade ago by invading Crimea. Now Russia can't stop Ukraine's drone attacks there. I'm Michelle Martin.
1: And I'm Leila Fadel. Some civilians appear to be leaving and returning to Russia. Also, Trump's hand-picked Kennedy Center board is trying again to put his name on the building and close it down for 2 years. And swing voters in Nevada say they won't immediately dismiss political candidates who call themselves socialists. It's Friday, August 14th. On this day in 1935, FDR signed the Social Security Act. The news is next. Live from NPR News in Washington, I'm Windsor Johnston. Stocks on Wall Street opened higher this morning after the Commerce Department reported a sharper-than-expected drop in retail sales last month. NPR's Scott Horsley reports the Dow Jones Industrial Average rose about 10 points in early trading.
19: Retail sales fell by 0.6% last month as consumers dialed back their spending on both cars and appliances. Internet sales also fell during July, partly because Amazon moved its Prime Day promotion up into June this year. Spending was also down at gas stations and grocery stores, which was mainly the result of lower prices. Spending at restaurants and clothing stores rose last month. Oil prices are mixed after two tankers from the United Arab Emirates were attacked while trying to cross the Strait of Hormuz. Retail gasoline prices showed little change overnight. AAA says the average price of regular gas is hovering around $4.07 a gallon. Scott Horsley, NPR News, Washington.
1: The Pentagon is pushing back against claims of worsening conditions aboard the USS Abraham Lincoln. Lawmakers are demanding answers after sailors and their families reported supply shortages, plumbing problems, and low morale. The carrier has spent more than 8 months at sea in the Middle East without a port call. Steve Walsh of member station WHRO reports the Navy may soon send in a replacement.
20: The Associated Press is reporting that the Navy will move the carrier USS Washington into the region to replace USS Lincoln. Navy officials tell me that the Washington is still in the Pacific right now. But I do know that Navy planners have talked about the possibility of swapping the two carriers even before the latest round of damning public reports.
1: Steve Walsh of member station WHRO reporting. Israeli activists delivered food and water today to people trapped in a house besieged by Israeli settlers in the occupied West Bank. But as NPR's Frank Langfitt reports, the man who lives there says he still can't leave.
0: Ofer Kassif, a member of the Israeli parliament, was among those delivering the provisions. He said Israeli soldiers control the area, and the settlers had retreated, for now, to a hilltop.
21: I'm quite afraid that that's not the end of the story, to say the least.
0: Kusei Abu Ridi is the Palestinian-American occupant of the home. He told NPR the Israeli military declared the area a close military zone and won't let him leave. Abu Ridi says the soldiers could arrest the settlers at any time. Instead, he says, the military pushes them out only to watch them return. He called this a, quote, theatrical performance. The Israeli military has not responded to NPR's request for comment. Frank Langfitt, NPR News, Tel Aviv.
1: Stocks are trading mixed at this hour on Wall Street. The Dow Jones Industrial Average is down 20 points. The Nasdaq up 7 points. The S&P 500 up 6. 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
12: And live in Albuquerque, New Mexico, this is K1M. I'm Bryce Dix. The private equity firm seeking to acquire New Mexico's largest electric provider has returned more than $13 million in dividends it earned from a stock sale that state utility regulators say is illegal. As Source New Mexico reports, the New Mexico Public Regulation Commission ruled that a $400 million stock transaction between a Blackstone Infrastructure affiliate and TXNM Energy, which owns PNM, violated state law. This was in part because the companies did not first obtain approval. Last month, Blackstone and TXNM agreed to extend the deadline for the pending acquisition, which still needs state approval, to mid-2027. Company leaders have long said that a cash infusion from a firm like Blackstone would be the best way to invest in New Mexico's aging power grid. Read more at KUNM.org. Governor Michelle Lujan Grisham asked Attorney General Raul Torres to consider prosecuting a Catron County trapper who killed an endangered and federally protected Mexican gray wolf after trapping it on public land. But, as the Albuquerque Journal reports, Torres's office instead required him to get a phone app. William Nelson, permitted to set traps as a public safety and depredation control officer with the Catron County Sheriff's Office, was ordered by the New Mexico Department of Justice to download the Onyx Hunt app. The app shows private and public land boundaries. Emails and records show the Department of Wildlife sought to file charges against Nelson in the 7th Judicial District, which declined to prosecute. Setting traps on public lands has been a misdemeanor crime since the state legislature passed Roxy's Law back in 2022, named after an 8-year-old Heeler mix fatally injured by a trap set on public land. The Frijoles Fire in the Pecos Wilderness of the Santa Fe National Forest continues to burn, but it is holding steady. Albuquerque Journal reports that yesterday was the first day this week that the fire had not grown in size. It's currently just over 8,000 acres in scope. In a Thursday morning video update posted to social media, the U.S. Forest Service reported that crews are inching towards a 1% containment of this blaze. Firefighters are using forest roads to the north and west as barriers to advance containment, which remains the largest fire burning currently in the state. Firefighters in nearby communities hope forecasts calling for precipitation in the coming days will bear out so it can assist crews battling the fire in northern New Mexico. This is KUNM.
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12: Gosh, some crazy weather out there today. To the west, it's going to be cooler and a lot of storms will be scattered about. But to the east, it's going to be much drier and even creep into the 100s in some cities. Currently, if you need to know, it is 73 degrees in Albuquerque with the clouds out, 66 and partly cloudy in Santa Fe, and 74 degrees with a couple clouds out there in Socorro. 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
3: It's Morning Edition from NPR News. I'm Michelle Martin.
1: And I'm Leila Fadel. President Trump's military campaign against Iran has not gone the way he promised it would.
3: Iran's government survived weeks of all-out war, and it's still refusing to give up control of the Strait of Hormuz. The administration now says it's getting ready to wage economic warfare. Iran's economy was in dire straits even before the war started, with ordinary Iranians bearing the brunt of that pain. Now they are bracing for that pain to deepen.
1: NPR's Hadil El-Shalji has been speaking to Iranians in the city of Van, Turkey. It's a place many Iranians visit because of how close it is to the border with Iran. Hadil, good morning.
6: Good morning.
1: So you've been talking to Iranians, spending time in Van. What are you hearing?
6: So the main thread of what I heard is that things are super expensive. While you can find goods in stores to shop and you can still fill up your tank with gas, many people aren't doing either. A 30-year-old woman who works in a beauty salon and who had been back in Iran just a week ago told me that the price of eggs was going up day by day. I was told a tray of 30 eggs is now about $5, double what it was a month ago. Cooking oil is about $3 for a 30-ounce bottle. That jumped about 30% in a month. Yesterday, a train from Tehran brought dozens of new visitors, and I met a woman at the station who's a personal trainer. She says she just can't afford many things now.
22: Like travel, like buying clothes. Like, for example, I eat a lot of protein a day. Now I have to limit that.
6: She says life is still oppressive. Iranian authorities forced her to take down her personal training Instagram page after questioning her because they deemed it provocative. And both women told me that the atmosphere was tense in their cities. People were stressed. They were on edge because of the uncertainty. Here's the beauty salon worker. People are constantly checking the news, she says. What has been targeted? What is happening to the price of the dollar?
1: What's it like being in Van for some of these Iranians?
6: So Van is dusty and crowded. People bump into each other on the sidewalks. You hear a lot of Persian on the streets. A lot of the store signs are in Persian also. Many Iranians come here for a respite from the war. They can shop, party. They can go to Lake Van. I met a 53-year-old commercial manager who came here to meet a friend. He described Van this way.
23: A pill, you know. You just have a pill and it's no more pain for
4: just 2-3-4 days.
6: No more pain, he says. But the beauty salon worker I spoke to says the situation in Iran was becoming so desperate for people that she knew some women here who had been forced into prostitution.
1: How do Iranians feel about their government surviving?
6: There were some who struck a defiant tone. Here's a woman I met resting while taking a shopping trip. She says people are willing to put up with the war or even a famine if that's what it takes to bring the regime down. But she did say that as the U.S. puts more pressure on the Iranian government, it meant more pressure on the Iranian people. The personal trainer I talked to said there was a glimmer of hope, but now young people who see no future in Iran. Things have gotten worse and worse, she says, and now we have to emigrate. In fact, she said she was in Van to take a personal training test to hope to immigrate to Australia. So, you know, Iranians are paying the price literally for the broken promises of this war at the grocery store, surviving bombings, and now a more paranoid and repressive regime.
1: NPR's Hadil El-Shalchi in Van, Turkey, on the border with Iran. Thank you.
6: You're welcome.
3: For more on why so many Iranians want to leave the country, we've called Abbas Milani. He is the director of Iranian studies at Stanford University. Mr. Milani, thank you so much for speaking with us.
5: My pleasure.
3: You left Iran in the 80s, but you still have many friends there. What are they telling you about what their lives are like right now?
5: I think what they're telling me is that it's a life of despair and life of failure of hope. The economy is putting pressure on everybody. There is anxiety about possible shortages if the war continues. If the embargo continues, you have to get a sense of the falling value of the currency. The value of the currency has gone within this war period, this last few months, from 120,000 Persian tuman to a dollar to now close to 200,000. And everybody expects that value to further collapse.
3: So to what extent is leaving Iran an option?
5: It's not an option. Nobody leaves their homeland willingly. They leave it when it is despair, when there is no hope. The new appointments that allegedly Mr. Khamenei has made has brought to fore some of the most infamous, brutal leaders of the past. They see the economic reality worsening. They see the regime lining up its most brutal components. And they tell themselves, this is no country for me. I will try to see whether I can find a refuge. And there's virtually nowhere that the Iranian passport can go. Getting visa has become extremely difficult. The German embassy, the French embassy that used to give more visas are no longer giving visas.
3: And why is that?
5: The regime keeps tightening its arrogance and its intransigence, and the international community responds. Turkey, which was one of the few places where people can still go freely without a visa, with an Iranian passport, just joined an agreement with Saudi Arabia and Pakistan, essentially as a threat to Iran and Iran's threat to disrupt the entire economy of the Persian Gulf.
3: So you're saying that other countries that had been potential refuge for people trying to leave, the conditions in Iran are making it harder for Iranians to come as a way to pressure the Iranian regime or as a sign of their disapproval of the Iranian regime. Is that correct?
5: Absolutely.
3: You know, President Trump and other U.S. officials have talked about using the U.S. blockade and sanctions as a way to make Iran's economic crisis even worse and pressure the regime. I just want to play a short clip from the Treasury Secretary, Scott Bessent, who was on Newsmax yesterday.
8: We are going to apply measures like have never been seen in the history of economic isolation on a country.
3: And what you're telling me is that sanctions have already had such an impact on the economy. I'm trying to figure out if there's a way that economic sanctions or economic warfare, if you will, could inflict pain on the government without also affecting ordinary people. Is that even possible at this point?
5: It's not possible, but the regime doesn't really care. Medicine is in short supply now, and it's going to become more difficult. India is a main source for import of medicine to Iran. India has just stopped allowing planes to carry this, because India has told the Iranian government, you have closed the Strait of Hormuz. It is difficult for us to get oil and gas. We're not going to allow these planes.
3: The Ayatollah Mojtaba Khamenei, who succeeded his father, hasn't been seen in public. It's our understanding that the generals in the Islamic Revolutionary Guard Corps have consolidated power. Do you have a sense, based on your understanding of how things are unfolding, do you think that there is any understanding or any unified position within the regime of how they want to see this war end or how they think this war will actually end?
5: No, I don't. I think there are some in the regime who clearly see the writing on the wall. They see the economy is on the verge of collapse. They see the level of anger amongst the people. They see the hardship of the people. And they want to go back to an understanding with the U.S. They want to go back to those 14 points. But there are lunatic radical minority who believes they have won this war. They have defeated the U.S. They have defeated Israel. They can push the U.S. out of the Middle East. And they're willing to put the Iranian people on any kind of a danger to get their quixotic image of the world. And people in Iran, at the level I understand, I read, I talk to, understand that these are all delusions, that they're delusions of grandeur for which the people of Iran pay. And the regime is clearly of two very different opinions.
3: That is Abbas Milani. He's the director of Iranian studies at Stanford University. Mr. Milani, thank you so much for sharing your insights with us.
5: As always, my pleasure.
1: Residents of Juneau, Alaska are relieved after a flood from a glacial outburst crested Thursday afternoon without causing major damage. Glacial melt caused by climate change fills up a pool every year until it bursts out into the suburban valley below. Alex Solomon of member station KTOO has the story.
9: Floods on the Mendenhall River were minor until a few years ago when a couple of dozen homes were damaged. Then in 2024, about 300 homes flooded. Last year, the city raised a temporary flood wall that just barely held. Some 50 homes were damaged. But this summer was different. The flood crested lower than it has over the past 3 years, according to U.S. Geological Survey data. At a press briefing Thursday evening, Shaley Ish Richard Peterson, president of Clinkett and Haida, the local tribe, called the event anticlimactic.
10: I think we're experiencing a collective sigh of relief in Juneau, and especially those in the area impacted.
9: City and tribal officials are still tallying damage, but they say so far it looks minor. Ann Lind lives next to the river. She says she had been anxiously waiting for the flood. Last year, her home flooded when drainage pipes failed and water leaked through the city's flood wall.
11: For months, it was like this slow-moving bullet coming straight at me. Didn't know if it was going to be a hit or a miss, and today, it's a miss.
9: This year, Lind says the water didn't even reach the flood wall in her backyard. The city and U.S. Army Corps of Engineers extended the flood wall and built it higher this year after the record-breaking flood in 2025 flowed over the top in some areas. Now, this is the second year in a row that View Drive residents were left without the protection of the flood wall, since officials say the soil on that street is too unstable. Residents there say they saw damage, as they have every year. But Mandy Malott, who lives at the end of View Drive, says her home was spared.
23: The emotions that are running through us, a big sense of relief and thankfulness to our friends and our neighbors.
9: Glacial outburst floods are not uncommon in places with glaciers, but Juneau is the only U.S. city that deals with this danger. Around 2,000 homes were in the evacuation zone this year. Glaciologists say that human-caused climate change created this event. As the Mendenhall Glacier melted, the pool grew to release more water. But eventually, the glacier could retreat so much that the pool disappears. That could take an estimated 25 years. In the meantime, the Army Corps is considering a long-term solution to drain it. For NPR News, I'm Alex Solomon in Juneau.
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12: Why, hello there. You're listening to Morning Edition, airing live from Central New Mexico on 89.9 KUBNM on a Friday. I'm Bryce Dix. I hope you got some fun weekend plans ahead for you. It's almost 8:20 this morning. And still to come on the show, Russia has maintained an iron grip on Crimea since it invaded back in 2014, but Ukraine is now waging a sustained drone campaign there.
13: The Ukrainians are now causing major disruptions, and the Russians have just not been able to stop them.
12: How the action has upended daily life there, that's coming up at 8:34. Two drastically different weather patterns today. To the west, we're going to see much cooler temperatures from lots of late-day rainfall, even some early-day rainfall, while it looks like out east, folks will experience much warmer air this afternoon, and it's going to be very dry as well. Here where our radio signal touches, highs will find the 80s and 90s, going to be hottest in Albuquerque and Socorro. Your afternoons from this point on should include lots of rainfall. That's everywhere east of Santa Rosa, especially. Presently, it's 73 degrees in Albuquerque. Warming up in Santa Fe, it's 67 degrees there. And 71 in Rio Rancho.
15: So are the midterms about progressives versus establishment Democrats or about anti-incumbency? Nothing's that simple with our politics, but we know how all voters want change. And change looks dramatically different depending on where you are in the country and where you are on the political spectrum. We'll talk about that and other lessons from the latest primaries. I'm David Green. Join Moa Lathy, Jonah Goldberg, and me for Left, Right, and Center.
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1: It's Morning Edition from NPR News. I'm Leila Fadel.
3: And I'm Michelle Martin. Some swing voters in Nevada say they don't automatically reject political candidates just because they describe themselves as a socialist. The voters took part in two online focus groups this week. NPR's Ashley Lopez listened in and has this report.
17: The focus groups featured 12 Nevada voters who supported Joe Biden in 2020 and then voted for Donald Trump in 2024. Rich Tao moderated these discussions and asked participants what they make of candidates who identify with the left-wing ideology, socialism.
24: If someone stands up and says, I am a socialist, how do you feel about them?
25: Indifferent. I need to investigate more about where they stand. I mean, there's so many different factions and variants of degrees and micro degrees of what they believe in. I'd have to actually investigate it.
26: I don't just take one thing and then label or judge somebody just for that.
17: That was Justin and Jasmine. All participants took part in these groups under the condition their last names would not be used. Both Justin and Jasmine identified as independents and held the majority opinion on this. In fact, 10 out of the 12 participants said they wouldn't automatically dismiss socialist candidates. Melody was also among them.
27: It pushes towards, you know, communism a little bit, but they're at least looking at ways to make sure everybody's taken care of, make sure everybody's equal. And so they're trying to find a solution. I wouldn't immediately think bad of someone. I would want to talk a little bit more about it with them.
17: Rich Tao is president of Engages, which partners with Nelson Recruiting and NPR on these chats with swing voters. And he says swing voters tend to be attracted to more centrist political positions.
24: I was struck by the receptivity that they had toward democratic socialism as a concept. And I thought generally that they were way more open to socialism than any swing voter otherwise would be.
17: Tao says he thinks part of what could be driving this is economic pressure these voters are feeling. 10 out of 12 participants reported feeling more economically anxious now than they felt before Trump took office again. 7 even said they were carrying more debt. Marianne was one of those voters.
28: Whereas I used to pay cash for groceries, sometimes I put it on credit cards because the price has just gone up so much in certain areas. And also my son lives with me and he can't make ends meet. So I have to make the ends meet for him.
17: When asked, many voters said they associated socialists with support for social programs and policies that improve the standard of living. Sean, a Republican, says he sees socialist candidates as champions of workers' rights.
0: Because I'm in an area where, you know, I'm looking for workers' rights, more pay, unions, people that can protect me when it comes to companies.
17: But there are limits. Many of these voters drew a distinction between socialist and communist candidates. And when asked, no voter said they'd be open to communist candidates. Here's Matt.
2: It's great in theory, but it looks really bad in practice, especially with the record of some of the more communist countries.
17: That response is likely why Trump prefers the term communist to describe far-left candidates. Tao says it's an open question how these candidates perform this fall, a question Democrats won't really have an answer to until after this year's midterm elections. Ashley Lopez, NPR News.
1: Time now for StoryCorps. Karanda and Patrick Drew are coordinators at a community center in Shreveport, Louisiana. At Friendship House, kids find everything from a hot meal to a music lesson, and it's not just the kids who get something out of it. Karanda and Patrick sat down for StoryCorps with two volunteers. Karanda starts by speaking with Peggy Jelks, a lifelong educator with a doctorate in education.
7: I didn't know what to expect if you were going to come in and you were going to be just this stern lady, you know. And is she going to talk down to the kids?
14: Oh, you thought I was going to be formal.
7: You was a doctor. And you look good on paper, honey. But then when you hit that room, you had those arts, crafts, and it was a hug. I was like, okay, that's my kind of girl. And then I remember the day when you first started working with one of these little boys. This kid is in the second grade and could not write his name. All this baby would say, I can't. And you started him with that, yes, you can. Yes, stop saying what you can't do. Now, if somebody been and wrote his name for him, he's like, I don't need you to do that. He's going to erase it and redo it for himself now.
14: When I first started with him, he would not even say anything to me. And now sometimes he'll mosey up just so he can get close to me.
7: I mean, you did that. You did that.
14: You have me blushing. You can't tell, but even on those days when I don't feel like going, I say, I've got to go because it makes a difference to them and it's rewarding for me.
18: My name is Dan Lay Jr. My interview partner is Patrick Drew.
19: I'm Patrick Drew, and I consider him my brother. What keeps you coming back to the Friendship House?
18: Oh.
19: Time after time, day after day.
18: What keeps me coming back is the kids. You know about my son, Charles, who passed away. He was diagnosed with cancer in July of 2024. It's almost a little slow just getting back to the Friendship House. But gosh, the kids, I remember them asking, well, what happened? What did your son die of? They wanted to know so they could comfort me.
19: Mm-hmm.
18: And now today, I think of those kids, they're like my sons. Just being able to share with them and how y'all rallied around me. God has blessed me, and I want to be a blessing to you guys.
19: I think it's truly important to teach the kids somebody love you besides your mom and your daddy. And you play a huge part in not just my life, but all the kids' life that you come across.
18: You know, one of my favorite words is joy. I don't think I would have the level of joy that I have in my life had I not been able to cross paths with you. You're my buddy, man.
19: I love you too.
1: That's Patrick Drew with retired pastor Dan Lay. We also heard from Karanda Drew and Peggy Jelks. Their conversations are archived at the Library of Congress.
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8: Live from NPR News in Washington, I'm Dave Mattingly. There's a court hearing in New York next hour for the man charged with killing the CEO of United Healthcare. The Justice Department is not commenting on reports that Luigi Mangione is expected to plead guilty to federal charges. He's accused of killing Brian Thompson on a Manhattan sidewalk nearly 2 years ago. Mangione is also facing state charges in the case. The Centers for Disease Control and Prevention says the number of cases of cyclosporiasis across the U.S. has reached nearly 14,000. An additional 10,000 cases linked to iceberg lettuce grown in Mexico are suspected, as NPR's Yuki Noguchi reports.
10: This year's cyclosporiasis outbreak busts past prior records. Susan Main says that's in part because of the Trump administration.

0: Dean says that's in part because of the Trump administration's staff cuts across health agencies last year. Maine headed the Food and Drug Administration's Food Safety Division until 3 years ago.
1: I think that that has really pushed us into a new level of vulnerability in terms of our food safety system.
0: She says key FDA staff coordinating international outbreak response were cut, though the FDA says it continues to work with foreign partners. Federal funding and staff working on cyclospora research at the CDC were also cut. Yuki Noguchi, NPR News.
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3: And live from the University of New Mexico in Albuquerque, this is KUNM. I'm Bryce Dix. The New Mexico Department of Health announced yesterday a new measles case has now been confirmed in Eddy County in the southeast. That brings the state's case count to 18 total in 2026. KUNM's Daniel Montano reports people may have been exposed to this new case at locations around Artesia during the second week of August.
4: This newest case of measles was most likely acquired out of state, according to the DOH, with the individual not displaying symptoms until after arriving in New Mexico. Anyone within Artesia between August 6th and August 10th could have been exposed to the case at the Federal Law Enforcement Training Center on the morning of August 9th at Walmart on 26th Street, and from August 10th through the 11th overnight at the Artesia General Hospital Emergency Room. Anyone who was at those locations during those times should check their vaccination status and report any measles symptoms within the next 3 weeks to a healthcare provider. Measles symptoms develop between 7 and 21 days after exposure, beginning with cold or flu-like symptoms, fever, runny nose, cough, and red eyes. A red spotted rash usually then appears, starting on the head or face and spreading down from there. Although New Mexico did experience a measles outbreak in 2025, this is the first case of measles in the Land of Enchantment since the end of May. New Mexico Deputy State Epidemiologist Dr. Chad Smelzer says vaccination is still the best tool to prevent measles. NMDOH offers free or reduced cost vaccinations at its public health offices across the state for children and adults who are uninsured or underinsured. For more information, call the NMDOH helpline or visit their measles guidance page. For KUNM News, I'm Daniel Montano.
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7: It's Morning Edition from NPR News. I'm Michelle Martin.
8: And I'm Leila Fadel. Russia had maintained an iron grip on Crimea since it seized the territory in its initial invasion of Ukraine in 2014.
7: But Ukraine is now waging a sustained drone campaign that's upending daily life on the peninsula. Russia and Ukraine are also attacking ships in the waters off Crimea.
8: For more, we're joined by NPR's Greg Myrie in Kyiv. Good morning, Greg.
9: Hi, Leila.
8: So how serious are these Ukrainian attacks against Crimea?
9: Quite serious. Early Thursday, Ukrainian drones knocked out electricity in Sevastopol, the biggest and most important city in Crimea. Now, power was restored after several hours, but these are now everyday events. Electricity and cell phone service is going out for days at a time. Water also gets cut off. Fuel is scarce and has been rationed. People say shops are often closed. Now, after Russia captured Crimea 12 years ago, an estimated 1 million Russians Russians, troops, and civilians poured into the peninsula. Many Ukrainians also fled the territory, and it has been securely in Russian hands. But the Ukrainians are now causing major disruptions, and the Russians have just not been able to stop them.
8: Now, Crimea is a place that

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1: Europe is in the middle of another heat wave, its fifth since May, with temperatures in parts of the continent hitting triple digits. Sweltering heat is also causing trouble for Italy's cheese banks, where wheels of Parmigiano Reggiano are held as collateral. Caterina Gioino is news editor at Fortune and recently wrote about this system. She joins us now for more. Welcome.
2: Thank you so much for inviting me.
1: So, cheese banks, say more.
2: Yeah, Italy has cheese banks. Around 500,000 wheels of our great Parmigiano Reggiano is located in a cheese bank in Italy.
1: When we say bank, you really mean bank, don't you?
2: I do. I mean Credito Emiliano, which is known colloquially as Credem, one of the major bank systems in all of the country. And they have, again, around $380 million or 325 million euros worth of cheese located in two warehouses.
1: And that's used as collateral to give farmers money? How does that system work?
2: Yeah, it's blockchain-backed cheese loan collateral. So since the 1950s, farmers obviously need money to pay for their OPEX, anything from energy usage, from labor, from feed. But a lot of the cheese needs at least at a minimum 12 months to age. If not, people try to keep it for 24 to 36 months. And again, you can't really have that much, let's say, inventory without the money. So they would go and ask the banks to offer them any kind of collateral, and they would get around 60 to 80% of the value up front.
1: So now we have climate change and back-to-back heat waves year after year. How is that complicating this whole system?
2: The bank is trying to upgrade their cooling systems as we speak, but it is causing the value of the cheese to go downhill. And that's not the worst part here. It also affects the actual ingredients made into the cheese. Cows obviously produce milk, and when it gets hot outside, they're less likely to go roam around and eat. They're more likely to lie down, and that reduces the quality and quantity of the milk. I've spoke to some researchers. They found that there's a 10% drop in quality and quantity, and that's only going to get worse as the weather gets hotter.
1: You know, a lot of times climate change consequences can be difficult to grasp. Do you think that's changing with these kinds of very out in the open and in plain sight consequences that we're now seeing, like the cheese bank, like the various agricultural areas of Italy that are suffering and in other parts of Europe? Or do you think there's still, you know, the public still is trying to grasp it?
2: It's more of like a question of, is there political willpower in the first place to institute any kind of change, right? So, I mean, on the public observational side here, people are, you know, buying air conditioners. There's a reason why Italy, for example, receives more days out of the year than Germany of high extreme heat, and there are less deaths in Italy than there are in Germany. It's because they are more adapted, or the people have adapted, you know, in a better way, let's say, to extreme heat. And that includes buying air conditioners, which have been largely seen as an American invention, let's say. And on the grand scheme of things, when you go to the larger corporations, you go into the larger government, you do have Credito Emiliano, for example, putting more money and investing more into the cheese banks to improve their cooling systems. You have the Italian government trying to look at other forms of energy production and energy means to increase the infrastructure in the first place. When it comes down to the United States, you have different kinds of administrations who might think of energy in different ways. It's more so a political willpower question than it is a, you know, person-to-person basis.
1: Caterina Gioino, news editor at Fortune. Thank you for joining us.
2: Thank you so much. Really appreciate it.
1: I'm Nova Safo with the Marketplace Morning Report. 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
3: Hello and good morning. I'm Bryce Dixon. That was Morning Edition, which comes to your radio weekdays from 5 to 9. We're going to be back early, but not bright, on Monday starting at 5 a.m. This is KUBNM and KUBNM HD 89.9 Albuquerque, Santa Fe. We also broadcast on KBOM 88.7 Socorro, KRRT 90.9 Arroyo Seco Taos, KRRE 91.9 Las Vegas, KRAR 91.9 Española, with translators KT20EM Nayizi, KT KT20AB Taos, K213ET Eagle Nest, and K216CU Cuba. A couple tongue twisters there. 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Try to get outside, even with your dog, a friend, or a loved one, to enjoy that cooler weather we're supposed to get. Now we have Left, Right, and Center. It's 9 o'clock.
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5: Welcome to Left, Right, and Center. You know, part of any midterm election year is trying to see the larger trends, to see how our politics are evolving in one direction or another. Democratic socialists are gaining momentum, except, well, no, not in Wisconsin this past week. President Trump can steer any primary vote his way, or not, given what we just saw in Minnesota. We'll celebrate the nuance and surprises in this round of voting. If any message is emerging, maybe it's that voters just want new faces and new energy. Later, President Trump faces the inescapable reality that he has lost support for the war in Iran among voters and his own party. The Washington Post breaks the story that President Trump was secretly flown out of Turkey on a different plane because of a threat, leaving Air Force One as a decoy. And the WNBA, in seemingly a moment of glory for the league, gets dragged into the culture wars. That's next on Left, Right, and Center.
6: Live from NPR News in Washington, I'm Windsor Johnston. Luigi Maggioni is set to appear in federal court in Manhattan at this hour. He's expected to plead guilty to charges connected to the shooting death of UnitedHealthcare CEO Brian Thompson. A murder trial in state court is set for next month. President Trump is asking the Supreme Court to lift a block on construction for the White House ballroom. NPR's Kerry Johnson reports the administration says a lower court order to stop the work is unlawful.
7: Solicitor General John Sauer says the ongoing construction is vital for national security. In a new filing with the Supreme Court, Sauer says a single district judge should not be able to decide what's necessary to protect the president and staff at the White House. President Trump's taken a special interest in the renovations, which he says will include a highly secure ballroom and crucial national security features. His lawyers say the National Trust for Historic Preservation has not suffered any real injury. A divided federal appeals court panel ruled the issue is for Congress to decide and that the president is a temporary tenant, not the owner of the White House. Kerry Johnson, NPR News.
6: Retail spending, which is a key economic measure, declined in July for the first time in months. Spending is down 0.6% compared to June, according to the latest report from the Commerce Department. NPR's Alina Selyuk has more.
8: In July, compared to June, people spent a bit less on autos and auto parts, on electronics, and at gas stations, as gas prices had dipped a bit. But the big reason why retail sales fell in July compared to June seems to do with Prime Day. It's a big sale event that was previously in July, but this year was moved to June. And so online sales fell 2.2% month to month. Now, comparing the spending to last year, sales grew almost across the board, with people buying more clothes and gardening supplies. Spending at restaurants and bars was up 5%, and higher gas prices had people spending more at gas stations by 16% from a year ago. Alina Selyuk, NPR News.
6: Ukraine is stepping up drone attacks on Russian-occupied Crimea. NPR's Greg Myrie reports the strikes have disrupted power, fuel supplies, and cell phone service across the peninsula.
9: Early Thursday, Ukrainian drones knocked out electricity in Sevastopol, the biggest and most important city in Crimea. Now, power was restored after several hours, but these are now everyday events. Electricity and cell phone service is going out for days at a time. Water also gets cut off. Fuel is scarce and has been rationed. People say shops are often closed.
6: That's NPR's Greg Myrie reporting from Kyiv. On Wall Street, the Dow was down 62 points. This is NPR News in Washington. The U.S. Park Police are investigating vandalism at the World War II Memorial in Washington, D.C. Soap was poured into its fountain, filling it with bubbles. Red and green graffiti was also spray painted across parts of it. The Interior Department called the damage an utter disgrace. Authorities have not announced any arrests. The Kennedy Center Board has voted to put President Trump's name back on the building. A new inscription would say the center was restored and renovated by Trump. A federal judge previously ruled that only Congress can change the facility's name. The judge also cited a law prohibiting new memorials or commemorative plaques at the center. Britain's right-wing anti-immigration leader Nigel Farage is returning to Parliament after winning one of the strangest elections in recent British history. His opponent campaigned with a giant trash can on his head, as NPR's Fatma Al-Kassab reports.
10: Farage received more than 63% of the vote in the special by-election, which he triggered after coming under scrutiny over his campaign finances, and which all of Britain's mainstream parties decided to boycott. Farage's closest rival, joke candidate Count Binface, who has run in multiple elections, got more than a quarter of the vote. Farage didn't attend the count, earlier saying he didn't want to be demeaned and humiliated by nobodies. Count Binface, for his part, said he was gratified after what was his best electoral performance yet. Fatima Al-Kassab, NPR News, London.
6: I'm Windsor Johnston, NPR News, in Washington.
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5: Welcome to another Left, Right, and Center, everybody. I am David Green. The narrative of this whole midterm election year so far might actually be don't try too hard to figure out some larger narrative. We saw more primary voting in six states this past week. Most eyes were on the Democratic races, where candidates have been pitching themselves as the best ones to take on Republicans this fall. In Wisconsin's governor's race, voters picked the person who left the race and then came back into the race just weeks ago, Milwaukee County Executive David Crowley.
13: Today, I stand before the people of Wisconsin after we rose from the ashes, after we rebuilt this campaign with purpose, and after people of Wisconsin decided that the bright future that working Wisconsin families deserve is worth fighting for.
5: Crowley narrowly beat the more progressive candidate here, Francesca Hong, who had an energized but also a bit rocky of a campaign. For people trying to figure out what this says about the national electorate this fall and what they might want from our lawmakers, I want to emphasize that important phrase. This is nuanced. It is hard to find the narrative. And so let's bring in two people who are great at covering nuance. Moa Lathy is here on the left. Sarah Isger is away this week on the right, but her colleague Jonah Goldberg was willing to come in and hang out with us. He is co-founder and editor-in-chief at The Dispatch. And Jonah, I feel like all our years at Morning Edition, when you would come on, we would only have 7 minutes to figure everything out in our politics. And now we have like an hour.
14: I know, it's luxurious. It's also wonderful to expand my franchise of cleaning up Sarah's messes. So this is fantastic.
15: We're going to need more than an hour. We need more than an hour
5: for that. Can't wait to see what messes we clean up. Well, Mo, let me start with you because, you know, I was just talking about this Wisconsin primary. It was really messy. We had two candidates drop out, and then David Crowley jumps back in. Voters who cast their ballots early couldn't change their votes after all those developments happened. There were a lot of twists and turns. Do you see any sort of, not narrative, but lesson here that the establishment still has some strength if they were able to take out a progressive candidate who had, you know, a good bit of energy?
15: I think there are some lessons to be learned. Number one, we just need to put an end to this argument that there's this huge battle between progressives and moderates within the Democratic Party.
5: You're done
15: with
5: that.
15: That exists, but that's not what's defining the primary so far this cycle. Because you see moderates winning in a good number of places, you see progressives winning in a good number of places. But this isn't an election about progressive versus moderate. This is a change election. And people are looking for the candidates they think are most likely to bring change. That helps explain so many of the races. In places like Wisconsin in that governor's race and in Michigan in that Senate race just a week earlier, what we saw was that the party was split right down the middle. as to which candidate was more likely to bring change. In Michigan, they went with the person who was a fresher face and had more bold policy pronouncements, but barely. And in Wisconsin, they went with the person that they thought was maybe the more realistic change deliverer. Hung, I think, to a lot, to at least a narrow plurality of voters.
14: Seemed like an unrealistic change deliverer.
15: An unrealistic change agent.
14: Okay.
15: The second big thing that I think we can probably take away, and I think this is true in both parties' primaries, and that is, don't be too weird. Don't be too far out there. When you got to spend the closing weeks of your campaign answering questions like, do you really want to ban Thanksgiving? That, to a lot of voters, is like a step too far. I don't think it was a rejection of her politics. I think it was a rejection of her kookiness in some ways. I think the same can be said in some Republican primaries. Mike Lindell, everyone thought was going to be the MyPillow guy. A lot of people thought was going to be the Republican nominee for governor in Minnesota. But he's a notorious conspiracy theorist. And I think enough Minnesota Republicans said, that's just too weird for me. So I do think candidate quality matters. And you are seeing in many of these districts, the better candidate is actually winning.
14: Joan, are you jumping on the just don't be weird bandwagon here?
16: Look, I think there's a lot of validity into the we just have to be more sane than the other party dynamic in American politics. And one of my problems with that, look, is that I'm a conservative, but I am not really a partisan Republican at all. I want the Democratic Party to be a healthy, serious party, because I've come to the conclusion after a while now that you can't just have one sane party. You have to have two.
14: And do we have neither right now? How many do we have?
16: We have neither. I think we largely have neither right now. And we can argue about the asymmetries because they're not exactly parallel in every way and all that. But if you have one insane party, it gives permission to the other party to be just a bit more insane than they otherwise would be. And a lot of this has to do with primaries, because we're not competing over the median voter. We're competing on who can get out their base more. And the base turns both parties into caricatures. And so I agree with Mo entirely that a lot of these stories have more to do with candidate quality than they have to do with, like, left versus further left. But I do think the left versus further left thing is real. But I also think that, like, Bernie Sanders and Alexandria Ocasio-Cortez are more mature, serious politicians. And there's a reason why they didn't endorse Francesca Hong. Their lack of endorsement tells you something about how good a candidate she was, because they were all in for Abdul Sayed.
14: In Michigan, yeah.
16: In Michigan. And I also think there's also something that's important to be said specifically about Wisconsin, because people are overreading Wisconsin, I think. I spent a lot of time talking about low information voters. We don't spend a lot of time talking about high information voters. Wisconsin primary voters, a lot of them are high information voters. Wisconsin has been like the Spanish Civil War of American politics for 25 years, right? Scott Walker did all that. That has activated all sorts of Democratic voters and Republican voters in Wisconsin who have a much higher sort of like civic engagement than a lot of other places.
14: They make Iowa caucus voters look like they're not even paying attention. I mean, they're that engaged. And
16: yeah. And so when the DSA message is we're going to overturn the establishment because they're too accommodationist of Trump, voters in Wisconsin know that they're talking about like Governor Evers and all of these people they've been on picket lines with and the people that they've been protesting with and they've been turning up at town halls with. And they know that Wisconsin's very blue establishment is not like the enemy. And so they focus more on stuff like re-election chances or election chances or electability.
14: They're pragmatic and they're strategic more pragmatic about their voting. And so
16: Hong hit her ceiling with very committed early voters. And then a lot of people who paid attention at the last minute, the late deciders, looked at electability.
14: And they like Thanksgiving, maybe.
16: At a moment where she's talking about how she's not doesn't want to cancel Thanksgiving. And they're like, yeah, this other guy seems a lot more electable.
14: Yeah.
16: And if you had only had voting on election day, I think it would have been actually much more of a blowout. But the early voting kind of skewed it, because I think, and the polling point, and I'll stop here, is just that both in Michigan, where Abdul Sayed polled much better than he performed on election day, and Hong polled much better, I think part of what's going on is, first of all, there's some bad polling, but there's also there's a problem polling rural black, working class, non-college educated voters disproportionately to the very online, super engaged, young, over, you know, white, digital native college student and DSA crowd. And so they poll better. They're more eager to answer polls. And that, I think, is reflected in some of the polling.
15: But this is more than just a polling issue, right?
16: For sure.
15: This is the tension within the party. The challenge that a lot of the more establishment candidates have is that they're not speaking to those high information, more progressive, oftentimes younger, college-educated voters who are maybe a little bit more keyed into some of the things that, you know, some of the policy debates that we're having. The establishment isn't speaking to their needs. But the problem that the DSA has, and candidates like El-Sayed and Hong had, is that they are presenting themselves as champions of the working class, but the working class is not voting for them in these primaries. And so we've got to reconcile those two different electorates in some way. And right now, neither side is doing a good job of pulling in folks from the other.
17: But I'm hearing two different threads from you guys. One, Mo, you were saying that there is an important kind of philosophical debate within the Democratic Party, for example, that's happening between, you know, the Democratic Socialists and more mainstream candidates. But in addition, you're both kind of saying that a lot of this comes down to the kookiness sanity check. I mean, Mo, are you okay if a voter is like, I am a mainstream voter and a lot of Democratic Socialist policies sort of scare me, but this Democratic Socialist candidate seems more sane to me, so I'm willing to go there and kind of put aside the policy debates because I just want smart, able, open-minded people back in my politics.
15: I don't think these things are mutually exclusive.
17: Okay.
15: So, yeah, I do think that there are a lot of people out there saying, I will vote for this person even if I'm not 100% aligned with them because they just seem more capable, they seem more sane, they seem more, you know, ready to get into the fight. But ultimately, this isn't a philosophical debate, I think, as much as it is a competency debate. People want change, and what they're shopping for is who is the person that, one, understands them and their community the best, and two, has the best case for change, that they can actually get it done. And for folks that are going towards those more insurgent candidates, they're saying the establishment folks have had their chance and they have failed. The folks who are going with the more establishment candidates are saying, you know, in some cases, these people have been fighting for me. They've got a track record. I don't want to roll the dice with this unknown.
16: I mean, I think you're right in the national debate about this, yeah. But there's a reason why this stuff gets interesting in statewide races like Michigan and Wisconsin, precisely because the voters that you're talking about matter more. If you look at like the Merlot or the woman who ran in Denver, some of her positions are, by, again, I'm the conservative here, bat guano crazy, right? And some of the positions in the DSA platform politically, right, just nuts and bolts, mercenary, Machiavellian politics stuff. Some of the stuff in the DSA platform, never mind some of the stuff that the DSA factions who are like openly Maoist, and that's not an exaggeration. There's a faction of the DSA that says they're Maoist and has common misunderstandings of Mao. But the mainstream platform that they just came out with, when they talk about abolishing the Senate,
15: yeah,
16: you have to be too stupid to be a spell checker at an M&M factory to think that is a good political idea. And I just want to be very clear about this. On the substance, I think it's crazy and stupid. Politically, the U.S. Constitution only prevents two things from happening by amendment. You could technically bring back slavery by amendment or, you know, crazy stuff like that. But you couldn't bring back importation of slaves because that's one of the things that you're not allowed to do past like 1830-something. And the other thing is you cannot deprive any state of their Senate representation without their permission. The idea that you are going to have a constitutional convention that abolishes the Senate, never mind the stuff about abolishing the Department of Defense and all of these other stupid ideas.
17: But the U.S. Senate.
16: The U.S. Senate is just the most massive waste of political energy and time possible. And I think the DSA people talk that stuff up in extremely blue districts, They get attention for it, and that's bad for the Democrats. And so, like, the ideological stuff does play into this more pragmatic thing that you're talking about.
17: But hashtag don't be weird is important.
15: Yeah, right. And that brings us full circle to the don't be weird. That's right. Just weird to a lot of people. Now, even if DSA won a majority in Congress, I don't think you would see a wholesale push to abolish the Senate. I do think you would see real conversations about how does capitalism need to be reformed. That's a legitimate conversation for us to be having. And that's what, you know, particularly with young voters who do not feel like capitalism as intended is working for them.
16: I can save this for my rant and rave, but I think the misreading of this whole capitalism thing is like one of the more underreported things in our politics right now.
17: Well, that is going to, if anyone was thinking of tuning out, they're going to stay tuned now for your rant and rave about capitalism. We have to take a break, but I do want to encourage all of you out there to join the Left, Right, and Center Substack because we can keep this conversation going, and we'll send you a weekly inbox reminder to get honed up on the show and start the conversation. You can join at kcrwlrc.substack.com. That is kcrwlrc.substack.com. Jonah Goldberg, Moa Lathy, and I will come back, talk about some foreign policy and the president trying to get funding for the U.S. military and having some trouble. We'll have more Left, Right, and Center coming up. All right, we're back again with more Left, Right, and Center. I'm David Green with Moa Lathy on the left, and we have Jonah Goldberg this week on the right. He is co-founder and editor-in-chief at The Dispatch. Before we move on from politics, we've been talking about what sort of we can glean from the midterm voting so far. There was one race, I think, Mo, in Connecticut that caught your eye. You saw 47-year-old Luke Bronin beat out a longtime incumbent, 78-year-old John Larson, for a Democratic primary congressional race. Why were your eyes on that race?
15: It was just an interesting race that I think touches on one other narrative worth exploring this cycle, and that's generational change. This is a liberal Democratic district, and the incumbent, Larson, was running to the left in this race. Bronin, the former mayor of Hartford, is like half his age and is, frankly, the more centrist of the two candidates. And yet, voters tossed out the incumbent because of his very strong, it's time for generational change argument. We are seeing a lot of that.
17: Is there an age thing, too? I mean, we have a current president and the most recent other president who are kind of up there in years. I mean, is that sort of causing people to think?
15: Yeah, I think that is it. People are saying, you know what, the system isn't working. Let's bring in some fresh blood and let's bring in some blood that's not 80 years old. All of this keeps getting conflated into this false choice between progressives and moderates, when I do think change is manifesting in a lot of different ways, and generational is absolutely one of them.
17: Jonah, how do you see that playing out on the right? Because, I mean, there's been a lot of talk about, some really fresh momentum and energy among young conservatives right now.
16: I find it dismaying, but I think J.D. Vance has this theory that if he can sort of corner the most obnoxious, aggressive, there's this Nick Fuentes guy who a lot of people shorthand as a neo-Nazi, right?
17: Yeah.
16: And Vance's position is sort of become like anti-neo-Nazi, right? Because he wants to keep people, the sort of the Tucker fan base, in his fold. And
17: I'm not for them, but you can't be against them.
16: Right. Because, like, by all means, let's nightstick the Nikki Haley's and quote-unquote neocons out of the big tent. But we need a big tent and not to cancel anybody just because they make a lot of Nazi jokes and that kind of thing in their private Slack channels. So he has a theory of the electorate. I think he's wrong, but the fact that he's smart and has smart people around him and he thinks he's right, I find very troubling. That said, the arguments about old and all that kind of stuff, I mean, it's just there's so much hypocrisy given what people said about Biden, you know, about his age, about the Biden crime family, all those kinds of things, that I think a lot of those conversations are in abeyance because you just can't talk about anything coherent and not run afoul of some aspect of Trumpism. But that said, Vance is vying for this argument that they're never going to go back to a traditional GOP, that we're never going to go back to the Reaganism stuff. That's behind us. And if you want to continue the Trump stuff, you have to back him, and he's the only one that you can back. And he is the future of the right and all of that kind of thing. And he's betting big that he can pull off that argument. I'm very skeptical of it. But that's where the generational thing, at the presidential level at least, is playing out.
17: Do you see Vance's people as having influence, like, in some of these races quietly? Or does he not have that kind of political power yet?
16: I haven't seen it. I mean, I really haven't seen it. I mean, we did see Trump's endorsements mattering at the margins less, like in South Carolina. So Darlene Graham is going to be in a runoff with Ralph Norman, a guy who basically is more Trumpy than Graham and has said that January 6th was an op and it was staged and all of that. I guess I want Graham to win. And, you know, and Mike Lindell, getting back to Mo's point about don't be a moron or don't be crazy,
17: right,
16: he lost despite Trump's endorsement. And, of course, he's claiming that the election was stolen from him.
17: Well, I want to shift to foreign policy and some of the dynamics in the Republican Party and with the White House when it comes to President Trump's foreign policy, particularly this war in Iran, which is now we're almost 6 months in, which is crazy. And the economic costs are straining a lot of Americans so much that there's a growing shift, even among Trump's most diehard supporters, who are saying in polling that this war is not worth it. So what does this strategy look like potentially to end it? Well, for the president, he told Axios that, quote, we are low-keying it, and that he is prepared to let economic pressure mount on Iran. This is the president with reporters last week.
18: You said this last round of talks was Iran's last chance before decapitation. So what now? What
19: You'll
18: comes
19: find
18: next?
19: Out. You'll find out.
18: Are you still, our massive escalation, is that still on the table?
19: Well, we have that certainly that ability if we want to do that. Yeah, you'll find it.
17: All right, so on the Iran side, there was a military advisor who said that their strategy is to wait President Trump out. This is Iranian Brigadier General Mohammad Reza Naqdi talking with PBS NewsHour.
20: Is it Iran's objective to drag out this war, to maybe wait until Mr. Trump is out of office?
21: Look, we have to attain deterrence so that the enemy never dares to attack us, so we can live with security. One way is to prolong this war until we get to the next term of the presidency and cause attrition, so that if anyone else wants to attack Iran, they will know there is a cost.
17: I mean, Jonah, I'm just a little baffled. You have the president saying, I'm just low-keying it now and wait and see. You have the Iranians saying they're ready to wait this thing out until a next term, a next presidency. Like, what are we as Americans supposed to make of this war that the President Trump has started and we're now 6 months in?
16: That he screwed it up. I mean, I don't think it's really complicated. He made a mistake getting into this war. I'm in favor of a regime change in Iran. I had a wait and see at the beginning, even though I think he should have gone to Congress. I think he should have made a case, all that stuff. We can do all the Monday morning quarterbacking. I'm not here to defend the war. That's not my point. Now that we're in it, he doesn't have very many good options in a naval blockade, which it's important to remind people, naval blockades are acts of war. And a naval blockade, the bet is that Iran will lose more and break before we do. The problem with that is that the Iranian regime's pain points are just different than ours. Our pain points are like $105, $120 a barrel of gas, and we're freaking out, right? $5 a gallon gas is freaking us out. And their pain points are, well, they blew up another bridge. They killed a bunch of people. They can withstand a lot because they can win by not losing. Hmm. And so the waiting it out thing, you know, Trump posted on Truth Social this week that we have total and complete control of the Strait of Hormuz. I think we're going to keep it. It is true that we can keep Iran from getting ships of at least much oil out through the Strait of Hormuz, but Iran can keep everybody else from getting oil out of the Strait of Hormuz. And that means that the economic consequences of this are going to pile up, and it's going to be a problem for Trump and the Trump administration and the U.S. economy. And that's what he's trying to do. He's just trying to, like, put it on the back burner and think no one will notice.
17: All right, you're listening to Left, Right, and Center from KCRW. We're talking about the Iran war and where we go from here. Mo, I wonder, that this feels like a moment. I mean, you and I and Sarah and on the show have talked for so many months now about Congress not seeming to do their job. Here we are. We've got Democrats and, you know, some Republicans and congressional leadership basically telling the White House, you need to wait on your $1.5 trillion defense budget and extra spending for this Iran war. What kind of message are we taking from that in this political moment?
15: I mean, this is in many ways one of the few times recently that Congress is actually doing its job. We've talked a lot about the war powers votes and how they keep failing. But like, if you look at history, it's not like Congress has used war power votes to end previous conflicts. When they've disagreed with the administration, they have done just this. They have just refused to fund it. And right now, you see Congress saying, at least the Senate, we're not going to give you a blank check for this thing anymore. Now, the cynic in me says, well, that's because we are now, what, weeks away from an election. But right now they are saying, we're not going to give you a blank check because we have no faith in you. The Iranians not only have different pain points, Jonah's absolutely right about that, than we do, they also operate on a different timeline. We think in terms of weeks, months, the next election. They think in terms of years, decades, civilizations. That's just the ethos there. They're willing to allow their citizens to suffer as much as they need them to. They don't worry about that because they're bad people. And so they hold all the cards. And if I'm a Republican senator, I'm looking at this and I'm saying, this war is going to continue. Gas prices keep going up. This president allowed the Iranians to do something that they weren't able to do before, and that was take control of the Strait of Hormuz. They didn't have control of it before the war. They sure as hell have it now. Yeah, we're not going to dump more money into this thing until we have till we can see a clear way out. And the biggest problem is this president does not see a way out. He doesn't know how.
17: Jonah, if you're one of those Republican senators who Mo brought up, is it as simple as kind of politics and reading the polls? I mean, these are, you know, congressional Republicans have been very supportive of Pete Hegseth since he got in on that razor-thin vote when he was confirmed. I mean, is it just looking at the polls and saying, my God, like most Americans don't understand this war? Or is there some sort of philosophical thing that's happening in a party that obviously is known for being hawkish and definitely prioritizing making sure that a president has enough money to spend on the military?
16: Yeah, well, it's super complicated insofar as there's a lot of stuff going on thinking about what the post-Trump Republican Party looks like. And there are people both inside and outside the administration that want, I think isolationist is the wrong term, but for conversational purposes, non-interventionist, isolationist kind of foreign policy. And there are people who don't. And you have other people who they're not so much caring about an ideological thing about foreign policy. It's that they're just looking at a post-Trump

0: elected after Trump is gone, and this war is unpopular. And then you just have a lot of normie Republicans who are scared of undermining a president when he's at war, even if he shouldn't be at war, even if he hasn't asked for permission for the war. That's a bad look. That scares a lot of people. And so they're inclined to sort of say, I'm not going to abandon the commander-in-chief during a conflict, and then maybe mumble that we shouldn't have gotten into in the first place.
1: But just mumble.
0: But I don't think anybody gives a rat's ass about Pete Hegseth, or as I like to call him, Chesty McBroseph. I think he's... if Trump threw him out tomorrow and said the war was all his fault, I think there were very few senators who would leap up and say, how dare you undermine this great patriot?
2: And that is not out of the realm of possibility, we should say. I do want to bring up one story and just state out loud to the two of you. It really bothered me. This Washington Post story telling us that President Trump, when he was leaving the NATO summit in Turkey, was shuttled secretly into a catering container because there was a threat, according to some intelligence, although there are now questions about whether how serious it was on his life, but leaving Air Force One as basically a decoy with reporters and a lot of White House staff on board. I mean, as someone who traveled with George W. Bush to Iraq and some of those secret trips and went to Afghanistan with then Vice President Cheney, the idea of not being even told off the record something, it's just indefensible to me. And I Juliette Kayyem, former Homeland Security official and often on our show, she said that she brought up the notion of acceptable losses. This was basically saying that reporters and White House staff were acceptable losses. I don't know. I understand that the Secret Service has to make decisions in the moment, but there were other ways that that could have played out that would have both protected the president and protected reporters and staff. But am I overreacting here?
0: Best I can say is maybe.
2: Okay.
0: I listened to an interview with Maggie Haberman, and she was very careful of the New York Times. She was very careful about what we know and what we don't know. There's so much distrust for honest and good reasons of Trump and the Trump administration and the way they claim emergency stuff when there isn't, the way they exaggerate things, the way they accuse reporters of treason. At the same time, the Secret Service does what the Secret Service thinks it has to do according to protocol. So I have the position of I'm not going to defend Donald Trump on anything where the defense is, how dare you insinuate this man has that kind of character? Stipulated, he has a bad character. That doesn't mean that everything that he's done is wrong because of his or is evilly motivated. And so I don't know. I'm open to the idea that this was really bad. Their optics can be really bad on it. But I just there's a lot of stuff I haven't figured out yet.
2: Yeah, and I in my mind, I wasn't even necessarily blaming President Trump. I mean, I see what you mean, but it was more of a just a process question that
0: it's
2: shouldn't
0: weird.
2: Happen.
0: Yeah.
2: Yeah.
3: Yeah, it's weird. Look, Secret Service is very good at what they do, and they need to keep the president safe, and they should keep the president safe. I have no issues with the underlying story, right? That they had a credible threat, they snuck the president off the plane, even the weirdness of hiding him in a catering truck and a different, like all of that, if that's what the Secret Service felt it needed to do to keep the president safe, I will accept that. It's all the other stuff that I don't, because I think Juliette's absolutely right, this whole notion of acceptable loss. When President Clinton used subterfuge going in and out of Pakistan, the press knew. And they actually watched it unfold, right? They were there to witness him getting off of the real plane. When President Bush used subterfuge, as you know, David, you know, to go to Iraq.
2: They were careful. They were super careful to keep him safe. I mean,
3: right? But they told a small group of reporters who traveled with the president. And I'm willing to stipulate that maybe this was the kind of threat that required a different kind of secrecy. Okay.
0: In part because they only found about it very early. You know, they didn't have a lot of heads up on it, right?
3: But compared this to those, the fact that they lied about it for a full month afterwards, once the president was clear of any sort of danger, there was no reason to continue the lie.
0: I agree with that.
3: I think it's a really crappy thing to do to reporters. There's the notion of acceptable loss in the military, but you sign up to put yourself in harm's way in the military. These reporters didn't. That bothers me. But also the continued lying bothers me. So I'm not going to criticize the Secret Service in the way

0: that they kept the president safe. I will continue to be bothered by putting Americans in danger and lying about it.
1: All right. Mo and Jonah and I are going to come back and talk about how politics is seeping into sports. This time it's the WNBA and why players wish that was not happening. You're listening to Left, Right, and Center.
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1: We're back with Left, Right, and Center. I'm David Green, here with Moa Lathy on the left. On the right this week, we have Jonah Goldberg, who is co-founder and editor-in-chief at The Dispatch. The political and sports worlds are colliding again, and this time it is really impacting the WNBA, a league that has seen such incredible growth and momentum in recent years. Just such great storylines, a growing fan base, great basketball. But for weeks, this narrative has been building up around race and gender. Some of it centers on star player Caitlin Clark. She is white, and there's some who say that black players in the NBA have been fouling her too much without getting punished. Part of the narrative is focused on Caitlin Clark's teammate with the Indiana Fever, Sophie Cunningham, who, when asked by reporters, said that she was not in support of trans athletes competing in women's sports. And that has begun a whole conversation and caused a lot of protests. But also conservative activists have rallied around her, and Cunningham has been sort of suggesting that this isn't exactly the kind of attention that she wants.
4: There's just so much distraction. I think the WNBA media, all we ever do is cover everything except basketball. And it's like, what are we doing? There's so much. Like, you can talk about other things. I think those are great stories. I think it shows fans, you know, who people are outside of the court. But I also think we got to keep the main thing the main thing.
1: So much to talk about here, including like when players do bring something like that up, you know, should they not do that if they don't want the conversation to become political? But also, should athletes be able to just speak freely on issues in our country and cultural issues? I guess, Joan, I want to ask you, like, a lot of the attention around this has been coming from the right. You even saw Florida's Republican Attorney General threaten to file assault charges on players after there was coverage of a flagrant foul against Sophie Cunningham and a player was ejected from the game. I think that'd be hard because we should say there are no WNBA teams in the state of Florida. But conservatives seem to be struggling with like the messaging here and also like talking about whether they want to be talking about women's basketball as much as they are being forced to, which is another interesting side. But what should we make of this conversation?
5: Yeah, so I'm willing to stipulate that there's a lot of stupid things being said by a lot of right-wingers on Twitter.
1: Good stipulation.
5: That said, I think Cunningham is a very good point. I have friends who actually are really into WNBA and they follow the press coverage of it. They have the same complaint, is that you have a lot of people in the media covering the WNBA asking about trans and all sorts of other culture war issues, and not about, like, what was your strategy in the second half? So then you force a lot of players and others to talk about the politics of it. And then it's like pouring honey on marshmallows and leaving in the woods. You're going to attract bears. You're going to attract right-wingers who take up this stuff. And then you add in, I do think the fouls are wildly excessive. I don't follow it that closely, but there is a real animosity in the league. I think it comes through. And people are picking up on it. And I have real respect for Cunningham and Clark because for not letting themselves become sort of dashboard saints of dumb right-wing talk radio talking points. But that doesn't mean that all the talking points from the right aren't correct. And it doesn't mean that I think the left liked the WNBA as a subject, as a culture war thing. And now they're shocked and freaking out because the right is engaging because WNBA is now popular.
1: Mo, and that's what I wanted to ask you about. Like, the WNBA has been so great as a space for diversity. I mean, diversity is celebrated. It's part of the ethos of the league. does that also extend to someone like Sophie Cunningham, who has a view about trans athletes that a lot of other players in the league and coaches and fans don't like?
0: One, the WNBA's grown up. It's become a major sports league. It wasn't not that long ago. But by bringing in such tremendous stars like Cunningham, like Clark, and like, you know, many others.
1: And great basketball. Like great
0: and
1: basketball.
0: And having great basketball.
1: Yeah.
0: It is something that people are now watching the way they hadn't before. And so you're going to start to see it get some of the same kind of attention that other major sports leagues have gotten. The NFL, the NBA, where they've had star players who've got pulled into some controversies, where they've had players use their new platform to talk about social issues because that platform now exists in a way that it didn't before. So a lot of this is to be expected. And I'm not sure the conversation about whether or not sports and politics should be intertwined, like should it or should it not? I don't know. It is. And it always has been. The most iconic sports images of all times were the two black track athletes at the 1968 Olympics in Mexico City taking the gold and silver medal stands and raising their fists. That was a social, cultural, political moment as much as it was an athletic one. And we're never going to be able to decouple that. Number two, players have a right to speak. They've got a right to say what they want. And whether or not we like it, that's up to the fans to decide. If that means taking to Twitter and calling them out, that's going to happen. If it means boycotting a team, that could happen. I don't know, right? People will decide how much they care. I don't think the social conversation is what brings people to the games. They just want to watch the basketball.
1: But there is a snowballing thing that happens that I'm curious about. I know I'm stating the obvious, but it's like how this stuff gets whipped up. And I am not the biggest fan of Jesse Waters on Fox News, yeah. But like when he went on his show and basically acknowledged that he was being forced and pressured to get angry about this, I mean, who knows, by his producers, by whomever, I love that he was honest. This is what he said.
6: We get paid to have an opinion about everything. And this is something I don't care about. Okay? It doesn't matter. There will not be a man in the WNBA. We don't even cover the NBA.
1: I mean, I hate the fact that he's basically suggesting that he doesn't care about the WNBA because there are no men in the WNBA. That sucks.
5: Well, no.
1: Putting that aside, I mean, did you know? Is that unfair?
5: Well, my understanding of this is that the official position or unofficial position of the WNBA is that they should allow trans players. And i.e. biological men in it. And so you have some...
1: Enos Kanter-Fried, the former NBA stars, has made all this, I think, obnoxious. Like, you know, I'm going to apply to be in the WNBA. But yes.
5: And so it's a dumb controversy started off, from my point of view, by a misguided position. I don't think biological men should be playing in the WNBA. Put that aside, I think where I disagree with Mo about this, it's... I agree that you're never going to get politics completely out of a lot of things. But we understand that we're supposed to try and cabin off politics as best we can. So, like, during the height of the civil rights movement, and you have all this protest, it is not shocking that some dudes held up Black Power salutes. I get that. But one of the reasons why the sort of the woke George Floyd period went so nuts was no one could stay in their lane. You know, there's this famous line from Michael Jordan when he was asked to endorse a Democrat or give money to Democrats. And he said, well, you know, Republicans buy sneakers, too. And I just generally think that all things being equal, this is bad for the league. It's bad for the players. It's bad for the country. One of the things I think is making people crazy in the Trump era, and I think there's blame to go around, is the injection of politics into everything. And so rather than say, well, that's life and lean into it, I would rather say, let's pick our battles a little bit better. I think it's bizarre. I don't know what the name of the commissioner of the WNBA is. Given all of the controversies going on with the WNBA, given all of this attempt to politicize even more the WNBA and these fouls and all of this bait for people to make politics out of it, where is the leadership in the WNBA to sort of say, hey, look, let's focus on the game, you know, let's tamp this down, reject some of this stuff. And I think it's a real problem.
0: Look, so much of this depends on where you are on the issue, right?
5: For sure.
0: The very people who are holding up Riley Gaines, you know, that former, you know, University of Kentucky swimmer who has become a huge vocal opponent of trans athletes competing in women's sports. The same people who are holding her up as a brave voice fighting for equality are the same people who told LeBron James a few years ago, shut up and dribble. Mm-hmm. We don't care. We don't want to hear your voice in this. And so, like every other aspect of our lives, where we stand on the issue is going to color how we look at this stuff. Jonah and I were both Fox News contributors in the same era and both left around the same time for, I think, a lot of the same reasons.
5: For similar reasons.
0: And I think the Jesse Waterfication of the network had a lot to do with it. This is probably the closest I've ever come to agreeing with him in the sense that the controversy becoming the controversy is a little misguided. There's always going to be this kind of controversy because there are always going to be people with a platform who use the platform to say what they think is right. And I don't begrudge them that. I really don't. We as fans may roll our eyes and say, I came here because I wanted to watch a damn good game. But if it forces a conversation we need to have, then that's not the worst thing. I still applaud Colin Kaepernick for forcing a conversation that we weren't necessarily having. And he suffered as a result of it. But I think we are better for having that conversation, even though I just wanted to watch the game.
1: And I do want to say the WNBA commissioner, her name is Kathy Engelbert. Jonah, I did not know her name either. I'm going to say that. But she has been in the news dealing with a lot of these questions when it comes to eligibility and trans athletes and talking about working through some of these questions with the union. So she has been involved, but maybe not as vocally as you're saying she should be.
5: Right, but I can name, I'm not a huge football guy, I can name Pete Rozelle. I mean, I can name people going back 20 years who were commissioners of the NBA or the NFL, or at least I recognize their names, because they were out front fighting for the integrity, as they saw it, of their league and the game. And I think the WNBA has not handled this moment really well. I think they were blindsided by their success, largely driven by this player who's getting the crap beaten out of her because of her success. They could have better leadership than they've had. That's all.
1: And maybe it's an opportunity. I mean, as Mo said, I mean, this is what happens when you grow and you become like a mega sports league to really watch how they handle it.
0: Yeah. And look, even the better known ones, though, have a problem sometimes, right?
1: Yeah.
0: It's not like the NFL.
1: Yeah, for sure. I don't
0: right?
1: think the NBA, the NFL, Major League Baseball have handled moments like this at all.
5: Yes. No, man, those things run like Swiss watches. I don't know what you're talking about.
0: If only they could all be like FIFA.
1: Yeah. okay. If you have questions about anything you've heard today, hashtag don't be weird in our primaries or the WNBA or the war in Iran, send us your questions. We might play them on the show and talk about them. Record a voice memo, keep it to around 30 seconds or so, and just shoot it to us at lrc@kcrw.org. One more time, lrc@kcrw.org. We would love to hear from you. And it is time for our Left, Right, and Center rants and raves. Jonah, I think you gave us a preview a little while ago, and we've been waiting with bated breath.
5: Well, I didn't come into it planning on it, but like since Mo went into it, and let me also just say in advance, before everyone sends in their questions and comments about today's episode, I get it. You want Sarah back. That's fine.
1: you're not going to claim that you cleaned up her mess, as you promised?
5: No, no. Okay. I am very used to Sarah being more popular than I am. So
1: aren't we all?
5: Mo's absolutely right. I don't want to make it sound like I was profoundly disagreeing with him, that polls say that Americans, particularly young people, are very upset with quote-unquote capitalism. But there is a finding going back a couple decades now among pollsters that what people tend to mean by capitalism is the economic status quo. And it's very frustrating to somebody like me, you know, what has two thumbs and loves capitalism? This guy. But what people mean by capitalism isn't capitalism. And I'll just give you one example. I could do the whole chapter and verse for a while on this because I've been writing about it for 25 years. Echelon polling just came out with one of these polls. Everyone cited it. Democrats under 50 like socialism and don't like capitalism. They then asked the same people, what do they think about a free market economy? And zoom. its net favorability goes up like 50 points. You know, I'm not making up the numbers, but directionally, that's the point. It was like net favorability was like 22% above the surface of the water. The point being is, like, I think free market economy and capitalism are synonyms, not antonyms. But for a lot of people, they have this thermostatic reaction, which says, what I'm seeing right now, and I don't blame them. Like, all the corruption of the Trump administration, the crony capitalism, the state capitalism, the taking shares of, like, over 30 companies at this point, I think that's all gross. But it ain't capitalism as I understand it. It ain't a free market economy as I understand it. And so people use the word capitalism to mean the system that is poorly serving me right now. And then the socialists want to pretend that everybody actually means socialism when they say they like socialism. And the right-wingers who want to say, dear God, the country's being taken over by the red menace. Look at this. All these young people like socialism. They take this finding seriously as if it reflects a profound philosophical commitment. Most Americans aren't socialists, including most Democrats, not in a meaningful sense. But the press loves this story. Every few years it becomes a thing. And I just think it's wildly misunderstood and misreported. That's my rant.
1: Well put. These names do get thrown around. And I feel like most people talking about them don't have a fundamental clear understanding of what exactly we're talking about. It's good to keep in mind. Mo?
0: So mine is a very different flavor of a rant, though it may be sort of capitalism gone awry. I don't know about you guys, but like if my wife and I are going to a fancy steakhouse for dinner, we tend to get dressed up, right? Well, there's a restaurant in South Florida that is actually getting rid of the need for that conversation about how dressed up they should get. Because on the first Monday of every month, they are now offering a naked dining experience where the entire restaurant can come in and eat naked.
1: Are you raving about this?
0: No, this is very much a rant, my friend.
5: They should have to serve scalding hot soup.
0: Because I cannot think of anything less hygienic, anything less safe for the point Jonah just made. And also, I don't think anyone's going to have an appetite if I walk in naked, right? Like, no one wants to see other people in their birthday suits. Now, on the hygiene issue, they do put seat covers down.
1: Oh, God, I don't even want to think about this.
0: So, you know, I guess thank the heavens for small favors.
1: Do they, when they turn tables, do they clean the seat covers when like the next group comes in?
0: I don't have that level of granularity, David. Okay. And I'm not sure I want to take the fact-finding mission.
1: No, this is too granular already, believe me.
0: The owner says, quote, you'd think with a concept as risque as this, the main attraction is nakedness. But for us, it's the food.
1: Mm-hmm.
0: We want people to feel fancy and have themselves an upscale meal. The mayor of Hollywood, Florida, where the restaurant is located, said that while he wouldn't necessarily go, he's a big fan of the restaurant on other days, and says, you know, if there's a market and the shades are drawn, hey, different strokes for different folks. Such an unfortunate quote by the mayor, such an unfortunate concept. I have nothing but rant for this.
1: That sounds terrible.
0: I mean, your wife's a restaurateur.
1: Do
0: you think this is going to catch fire and take off across the country?
1: Thanks to capitalism, you can choose not to go there, Mo. So there you go. That ties it all together. I'm going to tie in. My rant is actually tied to restaurants. So we have like a lovely chain of great segues here. Cascading segue. Yeah. Do you guys know what Alpha Gal is?
5: Mm-hmm.
1: I literally had no idea. I just did another interview recently about...
5: It's kind of terrifying.
1: It's terrifying. Like, we thought Lyme disease was bad. You got ticks, and ticks could give you Lyme disease. Some types of ticks, the Lone Star tick, can... If you have a tick, Lone Star tick, on you, you can get Alpha Gal, which gives you this meat allergy. You can't eat meat anymore. And if you do eat meat, I mean, the consequences can be catastrophic. I mean, you could even die. This is serious stuff. This is affecting more and more people. That's terrible. The idea that you can catch something from a tick that can make you not able to consume meat forever. If you're hiking anywhere in the South or mid-Atlantic or wherever these things are now spreading, just, you know, do some tick checks, because that sounds really nasty. And that is my rant, and hopefully news you can use. That's it. That is all the time we have. Jonah, thank you for joining us. It's great to have you always. Please come back. Mo, thank you as always as well. The show is put together by an amazing team every single week. Left, Right, and Center is produced by Leo Duran. Our executive producer is Arnie Seipel. The show is recorded and mixed by Nick Lamponi. Todd M. Simon composed our theme music. 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

0: That saxophonist Joshua Redman from an album called Back East. That it includes a bunch of tunes associated with Sonny Rollins, and the album Back East was sort of an answer to Sonny Rollins recording Way Out West from back in the day. And we heard East of the Sun. Before that, we heard from vocalist Tatum Langley with the Shout Section Big Band, a group of Chicago musicians, and a tune called All the Cats Join In. Before that, we heard from trumpeter Irv Grossman and his sextet, and the title track from his record, Sound Advice. And we got things started on that long set of All That Jazz with Dave Stryker Goes to the Movies and Moon Glow. My name is Glenn Koster. This is the Friday afternoon edition of All That Jazz on KUNM 89.9 FM. Lots more music coming up in just a couple moments.
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0: Up next, we're going to hear some music from guitarist Pat Metheny with Christian McBride and Antonio Sanchez from the album Day Trip from several years ago. Here is a tune called When We Were Young.

That's trumpeter Wallace Roney from an album of his called Crunchin'. We heard the Thelonious Monk tune Mysterioso. Wallace Roney accompanied there by Antonio Hart on the alto saxophone and the rhythm section of Jerry Allen, Ron Carter, and Kenny Washington. Before that, we heard from Pat Metheny in a terrific trio, including Christian McBride and Antonio Sanchez, and a tune called When We Were Free from the album Day Trip. My name is Glenn Koster. This is the Friday afternoon edition of All That Jazz. We've got time for one more tune in this half hour of All That Jazz, and we're going to jump into that right now. This from Denver area saxophonist Harry Drabkin and his quartet from the album Reincarnation of a Lovebird. Here is one composition by Chick Corea, based on the chord changes to the old standard You Stepped Out of a Dream. Chick Corea calls this one, appropriately, Chick's Tune.

0: Harry Drabnik and his quartet with Chick's Tune, composition by Chick Corea. We've got another half hour of all that jazz, and we're going to get into that in just a couple moments.
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0: Up next, we're going to hear from Los Angeles area guitarist John Pezzano from his album Conversation Pieces. This is a tune by Antonio Carlos Jobim that I was made a little bit familiar with by our friend Michael Anthony, local guitar hero, who is good friends with John Pezzano, and they collaborate a couple of times a year on various projects. This one is called Captain Bacardi by Antonio Carlos Jobim, and it's John Pezzano on KUNM.

And now, Clark Terry, the great trumpeter, has chosen as his theme for variation Juan Tesol's Perdido.

That's Duke Ellington and his orchestra, recorded live in concert in Seattle back in 1952. We heard Perdido from the album with the very creative title, Duke Ellington, the 1952 Seattle Concert. Up next, we're going to, before that, we heard from David Sanchez and a tune called Joyful from his album Travesía. And we got things started with guitarist John Pisano from Conversation Pieces and a Joe Beam tune called Captain Bacardi. My name is Glenn Koster. We're in the home stretch of this edition of All That Jazz here on KUNM 89.9 FM. Be sure to stick around at the bottom of the hour for Afternoon Freeform with Scott Denton. But before Scott takes over, we're going to get into a couple more tunes. Here is Tommy Flanagan and the Wilbur Hardin Quartet with Hello, Young Lovers.

That's Tommy Flanagan with Wilbur Hardin on the trumpet, George Duvivier on bass, and Granville T. Hogan on the drums with Hello Young Lovers from an album called Tommy Flanagan Plays the Music of Rodgers and Hammerstein. We're going to wrap things up on this edition of All That Jazz on a beautiful Friday afternoon with saxophonist Zoot Sims and an old standard called Broadway.

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1: Good afternoon. Thanks, as always, to Glenn Koster for a great All That Jazz. And thank you for being tuned to listener-supported KUNM 89.9 FM, Albuquerque, Santa Fe, and online at KUNM.org, a public service of the University of New Mexico. Welcome to Afternoon Freeform. I'm Scott Denton. I've got music from forthcoming albums in today's show, from Bonnie Prince Billy, a live album, no less, Michelle and Degio Cello, This is Lorelei, Helen, which is a kind of, well, I was about to say side project, I don't know if I should, a project of Liz Harris of Grouper fame. She and two other members have a trio that they've released their second album now in 11 years. And, Elvis Costello has a epic box set devoted to his debut album, My Aim Is True, coming out in the future, too. And in the first in this set, also a new brand new single, a collaboration between Steve Earle and Los Lobos. Starting off with a track from James Brandon Lewis Quartet, who released Omni on June 26th. Saxophonist, bandleader, composer, joined by Arwan Ortiz, Brad Jones, and Chad Taylor, piano, bass, drums. This is The Sermon.

0: Jeff Parker with Soul Love, featuring Ruby Parker from 2021's Modern Love and Various Artist Compilation Tribute to David Bowie. Juicy y Tutti Moreno and Adrian Young proceeded with Soria de Novo from Juicy y Tutti Moreno, Jazz is Dead 27, released on August 1st. Amsterdam-based Ghanaian trumpeter Berima Amo gave us Ahufe from Rhythms of Love, released on May 22nd. Preceded by Delbert Anderson Quartet, the Diné trumpeter, joined by Robert Muller, Evan Suter, and Khalil Brown, keys, bass, and drums, with Groove Warrior from Live at Kumbwa Jazz, released last year. And the same Delbert Anderson Quartet with the same personnel will be performing at the Outpost in Albuquerque on September 27th during the New Mexico Jazz Festival. Information at outpostspace.org. And James Brandon Lewis Quartet began the set with The Sermon from Omni, released on June 26th. That amazing quartet includes Arawan Ortiz, Brad Jones, and Chad Taylor, piano, bass, drums. It's Afternoon Freeform. I'm Scott Denton. Site Santa Fe's exhibit, Indian Theater, Native Performance Art and Self-Determination since 1969, continues 10 to 5 daily through September 7th. The exhibit is inspired by both the occupation of Alcatraz by the Indians of all tribes in 1969, as well as the treatise written at the Institute of American Indian Arts that same year. Information at sitesantafe.org. Find more New Mexico events by visiting the community calendar under the events tab at kunm.org.
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0: the Clash covering Sonny Curtis's I Fought the Law. I think they did it on the American version or the British version of the debut album, but that's the remastered one from 2013's Sound System Extras. Melbourne-based Eka Vandal released her sophomore album, Looking for People to Unfollow, on May 22nd. We heard Bleed But Never Die. This is Lorelei with Oh No Now My from the forthcoming The Singer in My Band out 9/11. Woods proceeded with Waiting Around for a New Me from 2020's deluxe edition of Strange to Explain. Arthur Russell proceeded with Time Away from Love is Overtaking Me Redux, a remastered reissue of the 2008 compilation that came out in May. Built to Spill with Mountaintop from Plays the Songs of Daniel Johnston, released in 2020. Helen proceeded with Dead Shark 2 from the forthcoming album Linda's Head. Yeah, who's Helen? Well, you Grouper fans may know. It's a project of Liz Harris and Scott Simmons and Jed Bindeman on bass and drums. They released an album 11 years ago, and this is their sophomore album coming out now. Liz's last Grouper album came out 5 years ago, so we're waiting for one of those as well. That album, Linda's Head, will be out on October 2nd. Also out October 2nd, My Aim Is True 49th Anniversary Edition, a box set devoted to Elvis Costello's debut album, from which we heard the first tidbit, Elvis solo, a solo version of Watching the Detectives, live at Good Afternoon Broadcast, September 27th, 1977. In the set ahead, a couple of great pairings, Carla Olson and Mick Taylor from a live 1990 performance, and a brand new single from Steve Earle and Los Lobos. 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I'm Scott Denton.
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3: Her crumps are all in, fruit piles all rotten. Her crumps, oranges are stacked in the creosote dumps. 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Goodbye to you, Juan. 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They just call me one more deportee. 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He took all the money he made in his life. My sisters and brothers come a-picking your fruit crops. To wire, I ride your wild trucks and die off just like flies. Some days I'm not legal, some days I'm not wanted. My contract is gone, so I have to move on. More than 600 miles you chase me towards that border. 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Goodbye to you, Juan. Goodbye, Rosalita. Adios, amigos. Jesus, Marie. I don't have a name when I ride this big airplane. They just call me one more deportee. I fell dead in your hills. I fell dead in your valleys. Fell dead on your desert and sick on your plains. You killed me in trees and you killed me in bushes on both sides of the Rio. I die just the same. Goodbye to you, Juan. Goodbye, Rosalita. Adios, mi amigo. Jesus Marie. I don't have a name and I ride this big airplane. They just call me one more deportee. There's a skyplane caught far over Los Gatos Canyon. My fireball of lightning shook down all your hills. I see all my good friends blow here just like dry leaves. My radio calls us just some more deportees. Is this the best way you can grow your big orchard? Is this the best system to grow some good fruit? Die in your air crate, fertilize your topsoil, and to be called by no name, except one more deportee.

0: Goodbye to you, Juan. Goodbye, Rosalita. Adios, William Nigga. Jesus, Maria. I don't have a name. I ride this big airplane. They just call me one more deportee.
1: This is one of Woody's songs. Take a trip with me in 1913.

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One of them yelled and he screamed, "There's a fire."

0: Carla Olson led the Texan band, the Textones, in the late 70s and into the 80s. I don't know if they actually broke up, but at any rate, in the later 80s and early 90s, she formed a musical partnership with former Stones guitarist Mick Taylor, and they released some live material, a compilation with remastered material from releases they put out, came out in 2022, entitled Sway, The Best of Carla Olson and Mick Taylor, from which we heard See the Light, one of her songs, from Live at the Roxy in West Hollywood in March 1990, preceded by the late Flaco Jimenez, who passed away just almost exactly a year ago, July 31st last year, and Dwight Yoakam covering Warren Zevon's Carmelita from Flaco's 1992 album Partners. And Dwight Yoakam has an upcoming appearance at the Santa Fe Opera on September 4th. Information at lensic360.org. Steve Earle and Los Lobos just released a collaborative single on August 6th, Volver a Celaya. Timmy Chalamet covering Bob Dylan's song To Woody from a Complete Unknown soundtrack, came out back in December of 24, preceded by Bob Dylan covering Woody Guthrie's 1913 Massacre, the song that he obviously based song To Woody on, practically note for note, just different lyrics, from Bootleg Series Volume 9. And the set began with Woody, and the only known recording of him performing Deportee, Plane Wreck at Los Gatos, from Woody at Home, Volumes 1 and 2, released almost exactly a year ago, and I played that for you when it came out last year, of Woody recording in 1951 and 52. He was making home recordings on a reel-to-reel tape deck as a musical introduction to his new publisher. And, of course, with modern technology, those have been doctored up. Of course, they're still pretty rustic, but well worth a listen. And after so many years and so many artists covering Deportee, very interesting hearing that original version. In the set ahead, Sylvie Courvoisier and Mary Halverson together, they'll be appearing together as well at the Outpost on September 28th. And forthcoming music from Michelle and Andeggiocello's new album featuring lots of covers. This is Afternoon Freeform. I'm Scott Denton.
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0: Second in this set, we're going to hear from the new release, well, not new yet anymore, latest release, came out in March, from Irreversible Entanglements, Philly Free Jazz Quintet featuring Kame Ayewa, a.k.a. More Mother. And you'll see why. I'm going to start with some brief tracks from last year's Gamelan Salukat and Jan Cotterite release, Ashira. This is Balinese Gamelan Orchestra with music by Amsterdam-based Jan Cotterite composer.

0: You may get to hear that very song performed by Sylvie Courvoisier, pianist, and guitarist Mary Halverson when they appear at Albuquerque's Outpost on September 28th during the New Mexico Jazz Festival. We heard Float Queens, a Halverson composition from their duo album Bone Bells, released last year. British vocalist Zara McFarlane proceeded with Silhouette, featuring Shabaka Hutchings, from Arise, released way back in 2017 before Shabaka dropped his last name. Michelle Andeggio-Cello with I Knew You Were Waiting For Me, featuring Cynthia Erivo. That is an Aretha Franklin, George Michael duet from 1987, coming out on Synonym, Andeggio-Cello's forthcoming album, which will be out October 2nd and includes a whole host of guests. Even, get this, Bill Callahan. Irreversible Entanglements preceded the Philly Free Jazz Quintet, Kira Nuringer, or Nuringer, not sure, on sax, Achilles Navarro trumpet, Luke Stewart and Cheshire Holmes bass and drums, and of course, the vocal of Kame Ayewa, a.k.a. More Mother. We heard The Spirit Moves from Future, Present, Past, released on March 27th. And I think that's their second now for the Impulse label. And Gamelan Salukat, Balinese Gamelan, began the set with two brief pieces, Sai Chinik, Parts 1 and 2, from last year's Ashira, featuring the music of Dutch composer Juan Cotterite. This is Afternoon Freeform. I'm Scott Denton. In the set ahead, brand new forthcoming live Bonnie Prince Billy performance with a stellar band, Vintage Pogues, and more.
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0: 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Let's see. Stephen O'Malley and Greg Anderson. You may know the names. For nearly 30 years as the duo Sun, they've carved out their own universe of avant drone rock. They'll be appearing in Albuquerque on October 23rd at the El Rey Theater. Their 10th album, self-titled 10th album, and their first for the Sub Pop label came out on April 3rd. This is Does Anyone Here Like Venom?

the angels have lost their desire for us. It's funny, because I spoke to them just last night. They said they won't set themselves on fire for us anymore. But every summer when the weather gets hot, they ride that crazy road down from heaven. On their Harleys they come and they go. You see them dressed like stars in all the cheap little seashore bars.

I'm looking forward to hearing the live album that Bonnie Prince Billy is going to release on September 18th, The Ghosts of American Psychonauts. Recorded with a stellar band during Valentine's weekend last year in L.A. We heard London May live in the City of Ghosts, featuring the actual London May, the drummer for the band, Sam Hain. And Bonnie Prince Billy is appearing in Albuquerque and Santa Fe in December, 2nd and 3rd at San Miguel Chapel in Santa Fe, and the 4th of December, Broadway Cultural Center in Albuquerque. Information at lensic360.org. I'm pretty sure, given those venues, that it's a solo tour, but I'm not certain. Bruce Springsteen and the E Street Band proceeded with 4th of July, Asbury Park, Sandy, from December 21st, 1975, Toronto, Ontario. One of the many archival shows to be found at the Bruce Springsteen Archive at nugs.net. That one was released in 2024. The Pogues with Navigator, a song composed by Phil Gaston, who was the manager of Shane McGowan's first band and sort of a sometime roadie, I think, for the Pogues, from the 40th anniversary edition of Rum, Sodomy, and the Lash, released last year. And keep an eye out for a forthcoming 20th Century Patty, the Songs of Shane McGowan, which will be coming out on November 13th with an all-star group of artists covering Shane McGowan's songs. Chicago Contemporary Saxophone Quartet Noise proceeded with the third movement from Running in a Field of Flowers, third movement entitled Searing Joy, from What is Noise, released on April 10th. And if you're kind of looking for this band at all, it's N-O-I-S, no E on the end. And Sun began the set, the drone avant rock duo of Greg Anderson and Stephen O'Malley, who have now signed to the Sub Pop label, and their self-titled album and their Sub Pop debut came out on April 3rd. We heard Does Anyone Here Like Venom? And they're going to be appearing in Albuquerque at the El Rey Theater on October 23rd. Information at elreylive.com. And that about does it for today's Afternoon Freeform. 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Let us all know what you think about what you're hearing on KUNM by sending messages to dj@kunm.org. I'll be back doing this show in 2 weeks, but you can join me in the interim for Global Music on Monday night from 10 p.m. to 1 a.m. this Monday, the 17th. Or, of course, you know, with a time frame like that, maybe check it out on the archive. And the following Sunday, the 23rd, with Other Voices, Other Sounds from 9 to 11 p.m., that Sunday night show featuring, well, in my case anyway, it varies a bit, avant-garde, modern classical, ambient music, and the like. Brandon's with you next week, and stay tuned for All Things Considered at 4 o'clock with local host Mark Hazlett, followed by Marketplace at 6 and The Daily at 6:30, and of course, Salsa Sabrosa at 7 p.m. Thanks again for listening. Taking us out is a snippet of cellist Maya Beiser with the Ambient Orchestra conducted by Evan Zipperin, covering from the album Bowie, Cello Symphonic Black Star, released in 2020. Here's a little bit of their cover of Lazarus. Thanks so much for listening. Have a great week.

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2: Union gives Democrats a window into how the administration is preparing on their side for a change of control in Congress.
3: We look at how the Trump administration is taking more steps to shield itself from scrutiny just months before the midterms.
4: For Friday, August 14th, this is All Things Considered from NPR News. I'm Rob Schmitz.
3: And I'm Emily Fang. This hour on the show, why people are retiring later and whether a mandatory retirement age would be fair.
5: When older people are hoarding their positions and refusing to retire, they're inhibiting other people from getting what they have acquired.
4: Plus, a court has rolled back some restrictions on firearms purchases. Now, gun rights groups are asking for other restrictions to be nullified as well.
6: This is truly one of the greatest Second Amendment victories in the last 100 years.
3: First News.
7: Live from NPR News in Washington, I'm Ryland Barton. Luigi Mangione is expected to spend decades behind bars after pleading guilty today to federal stalking charges linked to the death of insurance executive Brian Thompson. The big question now is whether Mangione will face another murder trial next month in state court. NPR's Brian Mann reports.
8: Speaking in court with Thompson's family watching, Mangione admitted making his own gun with a 3D printer and shooting Thompson. I knew what I was doing, Mangione said. Federal prosecutors sent a letter to the court suggesting a prison term of at least 24 years. Sentencing will happen in December. Mangione's legal team has already filed a motion to have separate murder charges in state court tossed out. His lead attorney, Karen Friedman Agnifilo, spoke to reporters.
9: It was a single tragic event, yet he's being prosecuted twice for the same conduct.
8: But in a statement, the Manhattan District Attorney's Office said they plan to move forward with Mangione's state trial scheduled to begin September 8th. Brian Mann, NPR News, New York.
7: President Trump is asking the Supreme Court to lift a block on construction for the White House ballroom. NPR's Carrie Johnson reports a lower court ordered the administration to stop the work.
10: Solicitor General John Sauer says the ongoing construction is vital for national security. In a new filing with the Supreme Court, Sauer says a single district judge should not be able to decide what's necessary to protect the president and staff at the White House. President Trump's taken a special interest in the renovations, which he says will include a highly secure ballroom and crucial national security features. His lawyers say the National Trust for Historic Preservation has not suffered any real injury. A divided federal appeals court panel ruled the issue is for Congress to decide and that the president is a temporary tenant, not the owner of the White House. Carrie Johnson, NPR News.
7: Federal regulators have opened a probe into so-called mention markets. As NPR's Bobby Allen reports, it's a type of prediction market betting allowing people to wager on the words spoken by the president, executives, and sportscasters during live and even sometimes pre-recorded events.
11: Mention markets have surged in popularity on sites like Kalshi and Polymarket, despite critics who say the markets are easy to rig. Now the Commodity Futures Trading Commission has opened a review of this type of betting as regulators determine if the markets are susceptible to manipulation. That's according to two sources with direct knowledge of the probe who were not authorized to speak publicly. In response, Kalshi has removed all mention markets for sports, where people were able to bet on whether a sportscaster would say things like MVP or jump shot or overtime. The new review follows the revelation that President Trump's teleprompter operator had been profiting off the president's words on Kalshi. Bobby Allen, NPR News.
7: Americans unexpectedly cut their spending in July by the biggest drop since May of last year. That raises doubts about consumers who kept spending and powering the economy despite rising daily expenses. This is NPR.
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12: Live from KUNM in Albuquerque, I'm Mark Haslett. In northern New Mexico, the Frijoles fire has grown by about 400 acres today after holding fairly steady on Thursday. The Santa Fe, New Mexican reports the wildfire is about 1% contained. The fire is burning in the area of the Rio Frijoles in the Pecos Wilderness, about 30 miles north of Santa Fe and only 2 miles east of the community of Cundillo, where some residents were evacuated earlier this week. There are now about 270 firefighters and other emergency responders battling the blaze. That's up from about 180 on Tuesday. An incident response team from California arrived on Wednesday to support and begin leading firefighting efforts on Thursday. Santa Fe County officials told the New Mexican that the Borrego Mesa area on and around Forest Road 440 and Forest Road 306, as well as the Nambe Pueblo Lake and Falls Recreation Area, have been moved to a ready status. That means that people planning to go to those areas should monitor official statements and be prepared to evacuate. 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
1: Live from KUNM in Albuquerque, I'm Mark Haslett. A federal jury found former New Mexico House Majority Leader Cheryl Williams Stapleton and a co-defendant guilty today on all counts. The verdict followed a trial that detailed an 8-year scheme to steal state and federal education funding. The Albuquerque Journal reports that Stapleton and her co-defendant Joseph Johnson both walked out of the courthouse today after U.S. District Judge James O. Browning released the pair pending sentencing. Browning says he would set their sentencings within 90 days. A jury of 5 men and 7 women found Stapleton and Johnson guilty on each count they faced, including bribery, mail fraud, money laundering, and conspiracy to commit money laundering. Each also was convicted of one count of conspiracy to defraud the United States. In addition, Stapleton was convicted on 3 counts of fraud and false statements for failing to declare income on her personal tax returns. She was convicted of 31 felony charges in all, and Johnson was convicted on 28 charges. You're with listener-supported KUNM.
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0: 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I'm Rob Schmitz.
1: And I'm Emily Feng. Some AI models are going rogue, leaving their designers asking, what happened?
2: Didn't I tell you not to do this? 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
3: Live from NPR News in Culver City, California, I'm Dwayne Brown. President Trump is touting a decrease in violent crime during an event today with police officers in New York. NPR's Deepa Shivaram tells us his speech comes as the FBI is out with new numbers.
4: Violent crime is down 9.3%, the largest ever year-over-year decrease. That's according to new crime statistics released by the FBI. Trump highlighted the decline in a speech at a police academy in New York.
5: We ended the war on police, and we declared a very strong war on crime.
4: Murder is down 18.1%, according to the data, and the FBI said the murder rate is the lowest since 1956, but it's still double Canada's rate. Criminal justice experts have told NPR that they think the crime rate drops have marked a return to the norm after crime rates were higher during the COVID pandemic. Deepa Shivaram, NPR News.
3: A health alert from the CDC says medications that suppress your immune system can also increase your risk of serious mosquito and tick-borne diseases. NPR's Ping Wong has more. She says preventing bug bites is key.
6: West Nile virus season started strong and early this year and is expected to continue through early fall. The virus is spread by mosquitoes and can cause a flu-like disease that's mild for most. But those with weakened immune systems are more likely to develop serious illness that can lead to long-term neurological problems and even death. According to CDC, the risk of severe West Nile and other mosquito and tick-borne diseases is especially high for patients taking B-cell depleting drugs used to treat some cancers, arthritis, and other autoimmune conditions. The drugs dampen the immune system's ability to fight off new infections. Health officials advise everyone to use bug spray and wear long sleeves to prevent bites from infected mosquitoes and ticks.
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7: Live from KUNM in Albuquerque, I'm Mark Haslett. The private equity firm seeking to acquire New Mexico's largest electricity provider has returned more than $13 million in dividends it earned from a stock sale that state utility regulators in July determined to be illegal. Source New Mexico reports the New Mexico Public Regulation Commission ruled in July that a $400 million stock transaction between a Blackstone Infrastructure affiliate and TXNM Energy, which owns PNM, violated state law. This was in part because the companies did not first obtain approval. Last month, Blackstone and TXNM agreed to extend the deadline for pending acquisition, which still would need state approval, to mid-2027. Navajo Code Talkers are being honored in a long-standing National Day of Recognition. Thomas H. Begay, who is over 100 years old, is one of the two last living code talkers, and he'll be among those expected to gather in Phoenix this weekend to honor their vital role in the outcome of World War II. Hundreds of Navajos were recruited by the Marine Corps to communicate with a set of terms based on their native language. They sent thousands of secret messages on battle tactics and enemy troop movements and ultimately helped save the lives of thousands of Allied soldiers. The Japanese were never able to crack their code. In 1982, President Ronald Reagan signed a proclamation designating today, August 14th, as the official day to honor the Navajos and all Native Americans who served in the war. You're with listener-supported KUNM.
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0: state ridiculousness, and it's putting Canadians off traveling down here, and border businesses are feeling it.
1: We used to have our regulars that would come 2-3 times a week from Canada, and now they don't.
0: I'm Kai Ryssdal. How border businesses are getting bounced. Next time on Marketplace.
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0: It's All Things Considered from NPR News. I'm Emily Fang.
1: And I'm Rob Schmitz. Ahead this hour, we talked with Dylan Meyer about her directorial debut.
0: And the value of seeing women make dubious decisions on screen.
2: I was like, gosh, I've been watching Seth Rogen and his friends be idiots in movies for many years, and I'm also an idiot.
1: First, the news.
3: Live from NPR News in Culver City, California, I'm Duane Brown. The man accused of traveling to New York City and killing the CEO of United Healthcare pleaded guilty today to stalking charges in federal court. Prosecutors say 28-year-old Luigi Mangione tracked down and fatally shot CEO Brian Thompson on a Manhattan sidewalk in 2024. Mangione now faces up to life in prison as well as more serious state murder charges. His attorney, Karen Friedman Agnifilo, is preparing for a double jeopardy defense, seeking to drop the state charges.
4: Despite this being a single isolated event, Mr. Mangione has been unfairly treated since the outset in every way and has successfully fought off terrorism charges and the death penalty while also fighting at the same time two simultaneous prosecutions in two jurisdictions who are trying to punish him twice for the exact conduct.
3: The case has revived the debate about the high cost of health care and the insurance industry, making Mangione a cause celeb for some critics. Retail sales fell more than forecasters expected last month. NPR's Scott Horsley tells us it was the biggest drop in consumer spending since May of last year.
5: Retail sales fell by 0.6% last month as consumers dialed back their spending on both cars and appliances. Internet sales also fell during July, partly because Amazon moved its Prime Day promotion up into June this year. Spending was also down at gas stations and grocery stores, which was mainly the result of lower prices. Spending at restaurants and clothing stores rose last month. Oil prices are mixed after two tankers from the United Arab Emirates were attacked while trying to cross the Strait of Hormuz. Retail gasoline prices showed little change overnight. AAA says the average price of regular gas is hovering around $4.07 a gallon.
3: That's Scott Horsley. 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
6: Live from KUNM in Albuquerque, I'm Mark Haslett. The New Mexico Department of Health today announced a new residential detox and substance abuse treatment center in Las Vegas will open later this month. KUNM's Daniel Montano reports.
7: Clients will be able to check in starting August 24th, but the Epi Duran Substance Abuse Treatment Facility has been in the works for almost 10 years.
8: People kind of from this part of the state wanted to have a substance use facility here so that we wouldn't have to send people from this area, you know, across the state all the way down to Las Cruces in some cases to get treatment and then try to get them back here.
7: That's Tim Shields, a hospital administrator with the New Mexico Behavioral Health Institute, a state-run 300-acre campus with several other kinds of facilities where the new treatment center is located.
8: It's a quiet space and it's pretty serene and I think it's really relaxed. So I think that people can come here and really dive into the treatment that they're seeking.
7: Initially, the 28-bed residential facility will reserve 8 of those spots for detox services, with the remaining 20 kept for substance abuse treatment. But Shields says that ratio can be adjusted to fit whatever needs they might have. The beds will be split evenly between men's and women's wings. Shields says there aren't many other providers in the area. A KUNM review identified one detox and an outpatient clinic, but this is the first residential substance abuse treatment facility.
8: We are trying to fill the gap. There's still a need for substance use disorders, the fentanyl crisis that's happening now. You know, we're still recovering from the opioid crisis, so there's definitely still a need to provide treatment. And then the research shows that doing it in the communities that people live is kind of the best case scenario.
7: Shield says they are focused on serving the immediate surrounding area, but working on a transportation plan so people from other parts of the state can also use their services. The new facility will add a total of more than 30 jobs, with some positions still left to fill. For KUNM, I'm Daniel Montano.
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1: 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I'm Rob Schmitz.
11: And I'm Emily Fang. Federal regulators have launched a review of a type of online betting known as mention markets. That's where people go to prediction market sites like Kalshi and Polymarket and put money down on what people such as President Trump, company executives, or sportscasters may or may not say. The review follows the revelation that Trump's own teleprompter operator was turning a profit by making bets based on advanced knowledge of the president's speeches. For more on all of this, we're joined by NPR's Bobby Allen, who covers prediction markets. Hi, Bobby.
12: Hey, what's up, Emily?
11: So I had not heard of mention markets before. Can you give me some more details on how they work?
12: Yeah, sure. Mention markets are kind of what they sound like. People bet when something is mentioned or not. How they work is people go on to Kalshi.

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1: On KUNM, it's 5:44. I'm Mark Haslett. In a ruling last week, a New Mexico judge ordered Meta, the company that owns Facebook, Instagram, and WhatsApp, to pay New Mexico an additional $567 million. That brings the total to $942 million the company is to pay New Mexico for exposing children to sexual exploitation and lying to parents and policymakers about the dangers of its platforms. In addition to the financial award, the court also ordered extensive reforms to all of Meta's products. Here's New Mexico Attorney General Raul Torres.
2: If we get the judge to order them to do what we've asked and build a safer product, and they build a safer product in New Mexico and they turn that on, what are they going to say in the other 49 states?
1: In partnership with the KCRW podcast Question Everything, I spoke with reporter and podcast producer Zach St. Louis about the New Mexico sting operation that prompted the ruling. Here's that interview. Welcome, Zach.
3: Hi, thanks, Mark.
1: I think it's good to start with your reporter's warning that we heard at the beginning of the podcast. Let's hear that.
4: To understand how this victory came about, you got to go down into the guts of the topic, child sexual exploitation and assault. I promise, no graphic descriptions of the images that accompany this work. Still, for the topic alone, this is a warning.
1: How did we get to this place where Meta, the owner of Facebook, Instagram, and WhatsApp, is exposing children to sexual exploitation and lying to parents and policymakers about the dangers of its platforms?
3: Yeah, so the voice you just heard was Robin Semien, my colleague on Question Everything, and she and I spoke to officers in the New Mexico Department of Justice. There's a division called ICAC, which stands for the Internet Crimes Against Children Division. There are ICAC units in Department of Justices and states around the country, and they all work together. And we heard from them directly that on Meta's platform, specifically on Instagram and Facebook, they track a lot of predators who contact children in various ways on those apps to get them to send nude photos, to send nude photos of themselves to the kids, to get kids to meet up with them in person. And these apps have become places where kids are connected with groomers and connected with predators in really high rates in the past. And that is what formed the basis of the Attorney General's lawsuit.
1: It seems that this is an example of tech giants being so big that when they're doing something that we don't want them to do, or in this case, things that are, if not illegal, then enabling illegal activity, that there's no apparent recourse.
3: Yeah, I think that's exactly right. And, you know, we spoke to the Attorney General of New Mexico as well, Attorney General Torres, and he said as much, that he would like to see legislation get passed in the New Mexico State House. He would like to see legislation get passed in states around the country.
1: So what did New Mexico decide to do when they found themselves in the position that so many other individuals and institutions have found themselves in, that they just feel like there's no way that they can get these tech giants to even engage?
3: Yeah, so this was a big project that Raul Torres, the Attorney General, wanted to take on pretty soon after he assumed office. And his response was to try and prove that Meta's apps were responsible for connecting kids to predators. And the way that they did that was by organizing these undercover operations where they basically created accounts of fake children in New Mexico. You have a normal profile of a seventh grade girl posting photos of, you know, their travel softball league and photos of losing a baby tooth, and used those accounts to show just how many inbound requests they got from unconnected adults, largely men from around the world, asking to engage in conversations with these children. And they used that evidence as the basis for this lawsuit.
1: Let's hear a clip from the podcast.
4: Kitch registered her on Facebook as an adult because registering her as 13 would have restricted the account. He wanted her profile visible to everyone. To set her birthday, all he had to do was type in a date, On Facebook, there's no formal age verification. Age verification is one of the main things New Mexico wants Meta to change, since right now it's just the honor system, and kids can easily get around it.
1: So, Zach, you described how the posts were quite innocuous, nevertheless attracted quite a few sexual predators.
3: Yeah, I mean, these accounts were getting inbound requests from unconnected adults, asking them to send nude photos, sometimes receiving nude photos themselves, saying, you know, would you be my sugar baby? I'll give you X amount of money per week to do that. And that was happening over and over and over again. One account in particular was an account of a little girl named Issa B. That's the profile name that they gave her, was receiving hundreds of friend requests a day from unconnected men. And the account eventually maxed out the number of friends it was allowed to have, and it was in the thousands.
5: This is the moment where I was like, oh, wow. Her growth was so rapid in terms of followers and friend requests and things like that. There's a flood of inbound friend requests, mostly from men, unknown men.
3: So what he did, it was kind of Raul Torres. He led the charge of methodically running these undercover operations that are run routinely by his office, but usually with for the purposes of tracking down and arresting one particular predator. He had the idea of, what if we gathered a bunch of this evidence about some of these accounts to show that it's not just the predators that we're going after, but to show that Meta's platforms are actually enabling this as a way to go after the platform itself.
1: So what was the state of New Mexico's initial response?
3: They reported the account to Meta, and Meta said that they found no issues with the accounts, and the accounts of the predators were allowed to stay operational, basically. But what they did do is shut down New Mexico's officers' undercover accounts, because those undercover accounts are against Meta's policy. They don't allow law enforcement to operate undercover accounts on their platforms. And so those accounts were shut down by the company.
4: What's more, Meta started recommending reels of explicit content of teen girls. And then AG Torres explained, Facebook starts sending her information
5: about how she could continue to grow her following and monetize the account. A normal human being would have looked at those pictures and thought, huh, why would a 12-year-old girl showing images of losing a baby tooth and being on a travel volleyball team suddenly have a massive increase in the number of followers? What is going on, right? Like that was the first moment for me when it crossed from, I think there might be an issue here, to, oh, there is a very, very serious problem inside of this company and on these platforms.
1: So that's what prompted the lawsuit.
3: Yes.
1: Is there any way in which this particular suit was different from some previous lawsuits filed against Meta about explicit content and that sort of misuse of the platform?
3: So basically, lawsuits like this one, they have trouble going forward because the tech companies are generally protected from any of the content that's posted on the websites by their users. So like if you or I post something on each other's Facebook or Instagram, the company isn't responsible for that. You and I are responsible for that only. And that's how the law protects these companies. So in this case, but they tried to do something different. They tried a different legal strategy. And to say that it's not about the content that's the problem. It's not what people are posting, it is the way that the platforms are algorithmically connecting adults to kids. It is in the design of the product. That's the problem. And by doing that, they're allowed to bring Meta to court. And that's what sets this trial apart.
1: So that was in 2023. It's been 3 years. In the meantime, they were continuing the sting operation. There was another fake account that was set up, I believe, Daisy.
3: Daisy Roanhorse, yeah.
1: Let's play a clip from that part of the podcast.
4: Daisy was a 13-year-old girl living in New Mexico. To make the account look more real, fake account Daisy had a fake mother who had her own account.
5: And within, I think, a couple of months, we had enough information and enough communication from potentially hands-on offenders that we set up a sting operation in Gallup, New Mexico, at a motel there. We had three individuals show up thinking that they were going to have sex with an underage girl. and they were arrested and taken into custody. But what we then figured out, and this was the really shocking part, two of the three people that we took into custody had already been flagged inside of Meta as having previously inappropriate contact with kids, and they were still on the platform.
4: One of these men had been flagged 22 times by Meta's own tool for detecting bullying and harassment. And in addition to trying to have sex with Daisy Roanhorse, a supposed minor, had made a death threat to her. But at the time of his arrest, his account was still live. One of the other men convicted in connection with Daisy Roanhorse was a twice convicted sex offender who'd been banned by Meta back in 2021, but who was back online again, detected and flagged by Meta as a threat. His account also was still active at the time of his arrest.
1: And so that led to the ruling, along with, as you describe, the algorithmic aspect where the platform's structure and design was not just making these types of interactions possible, but in fact, making them more likely.
3: Yeah, that's exactly right. And that is exactly what the state of New Mexico alleged in their complaint.
1: So like, where are we standing right now? And what's next?
3: What's next in the short term is that Meta has said that they're going to appeal. And so that appeals process has to play out. So it's going to go to an appellate court. Another judge is going to have to weigh in to see if this judge's order can hold up. And if that all happens and another judge says that, yes, this is okay, what this judge has ordered, then at that point, this order will go into effect and Meta will have to pay the money that they have to pay and start making the changes in New Mexico that the judge has ordered.
1: It seems like for the New Mexico Attorney General, there's still quite a few questions. Let's hear a clip on that.
5: If we get the judge to order them to do what we've asked and build a safer product, and they build a safer product in New Mexico and they turn that on, what are they going to say in the other 49 states? What are they going to say to every other country in the world? If they can build it here, there will be enormous pressure for them to turn on the New Mexico solution globally. So we're always back with them. This is not an ethical decision. It is not a moral decision. They don't want to build it because it will cost them money.
3: I mean, I think that sums it up really well. You know, this New Mexico case, it's the first one, but there are 41 other states that have very similar lawsuits pending against Meta right now. There's one being heard in Tennessee at this moment. And so what the Attorney General is saying is, we're first, and yes, New Mexico might be a small place and they think they can stand up to us, but when all the dominoes start to fall, it's going to be a state after state after state. At a certain point, it's going to really impact Meta's bottom line, and they're going to have to make some really serious changes if they want to keep operating legally in this country.
1: Zach, thank you so much. Excellent work to you and your team, and appreciate your time.
3: Thank you, guys. Really appreciate it. Have a good one.
1: For KUNM News, I'm Mark Haslett, and thanks to Robert Frederick for producing this segment. To hear more about New Mexico's case against Meta, including how the judge in the case compared Meta to a factory emitting noxious pollution, you can visit our website, kunm.org.

0: 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Also broadcasting on KRRT Arroyo Seco, KRRE Las Vegas, KRAR Española, and KBOM Socorro, with translators K220EM Nyeezy, K220AV Taos, K213ET Eagle Nest, and K216CU Cuba. 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
2: On the program today, we will do our Friday thing. Tariffs, it turns out, have domestic economic consequences. Who'd have thought that? And hey, anybody remember Etsy? 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
2: In Los Angeles, I'm Kai Rizdahl. It is Friday today. This one is the 14th day of August. Good as it always is to have you along, everybody. We are going to start with inflation. We're going to make a turn to interest rates. Then we are going to see where things take us. Courtney Brown's at Axios. Stacey Vanek Smith is at Bloomberg. Hey, you two.
3: Hi, Kai.
4: Hey, Kai.
2: Courtney, we start with you. We start with inflation. It is cooler.